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7: بسم الله الرحمن الرحيم، الحمد لله رب العالمين، والصلاة والسلام على سيدنا محمد وعلى آله وصحبه أجمعين ومن ولاء ليوم الدين، أما بعد، والسلام عليكم ورحمة الله وبركاته. عيد مبارك. May Allah subhanahu wa ta'ala accept it from you and accept it from all of us. And I hope you had an amazing Eid and that you understand the significance of this Eid and the sacrifice that is imaged in this Eid. This is not the topic, just very short and sweet that, you know, one of the biggest lessons that I learned from Eid al-Adha in the story of Ibrahim alayhi salam and Ismail was, it wasn't that Allah was asking him to stop loving Ismail. He loved Ismail very much. He made dua for him for most of his life. It did not get him until old age. Allah didn't ask him to stop loving him. He asked him to give up ownership. He asked him to give up ownership. He asked him to give back to him what already belonged to him in the first place. And both Ibrahim alayhi salam and Ismail, when he was told of this dream, understood this fact. That it was not that Allah is asking me to stop caring about you. It's just asking, He's asked me to give him back his property. And that is what I learned from this Eid, is that sometimes we end up having our own Ismails in our lives. We have things that we cherish and hold on to so much that they sometimes prevent us from having that relationship with Allah that we could. Sometimes it's money. Sometimes it's our children. Sometimes it's our egos. Sometimes it's our careers. And just like Ibrahim alayhi salam, those things sometimes have to be sacrificed for the sake of Allah subhanahu wa ta'ala. And the fact of whether we are willing to or not is what this Eid is all about. Are you willing? If your job became a hindrance between you and Allah, would you be willing to sacrifice it? If your money became a hindrance between you and Allah, would you be willing to sacrifice it? If your children became a hindrance, because even Allah says they may be a fitna for you, became a hindrance, would you be willing to sacrifice that intense love that you have for them that is causing you to be distanced from Allah? This is what I found from the spirit of the story of Ibrahim and Ismail when it comes to the Udhiyya on the day of Yawm al-Eid al-Arafah, inshaAllah. Khairan. Back to the topic at hand, with Ustad Bajur asked me to fill in for him. And I'm here pretty much every Thursday night anyway, so I said, for sure. They'll get tired of me after a bit anyway and stop asking, so let's get it out of the way while we can. But the theme was message in a passage, right? Where he's been going through the asbab al-nuzul of different ayat of the Qur'an and giving you lessons from them. Now, I didn't have a chance to confer with him, so I'm not going to do technically an asbab al-nuzul of a certain ayat because I don't want to do something he's already done or step on his toes on something that he wants to do. So I'm going to make a general short talk because it's late and it's the days of Eid and we're all tired. My children have kept me going since the night, this day of Arafah. I don't think I've slept very much. But the general theme of a message in a passage, the message of the Quran in general. And this comes from the very first verse in Surah Al-Furqan, where Allah subhanahu wa ta'ala says, تَبَارَكَ الَّذِي نَزَّلَ الْفُرْقَانَ عَلَى عَبْدِهِ لِيَكُنَ لِلْعَالَمِينَ نَظِيرًا. Blessed be He who has sent down and revealed the Furqan to His slave, so that what it can become to mankind, a nadira, a warning. The Furqan, we know, is referring to the Qur'an. The Qur'an is the criterion. It is where we judge everything. It is the deciding factor between right and wrong, good and evil, up and down, left and right. Whatever it says, that's what we do. But I want to give you, and all of you know, you grew up with understanding the importance of the Qur'an. Right? Let me give it to you from an outsider perspective. And someone who was not a Muslim until I was 18 years old, almost 19. And the Qur'an was the very reason I accepted Islam. The Qur'an was the thing. Everybody always asked me, what is it that brought you to Islam? You know, and I used to tell this very long story, how the Bible led me to Islam. But to sum it up in one word, the Qur'an. That's it, the Qur'an. When I opened the Qur'an and read it cover to cover, after that I was a Muslim. So I want you to understand tonight the power in Allah subhanahu wa ta'ala's final revelation. He has revealed many, many books. He has sent many, many messengers. And when you look at the wisdom of the anbiya that Allah subhanahu wa ta'ala sent, He would send them, and you look at the miracles that they were sent with, you will notice that they were sent with a miracle that was conducive to the people of that time. Right? For instance, if you take the time of Musa alayhi salam, the time of Musa, the ruling class, meaning the people who had the most kind of prestigious positions other than, you know, the Fir'aun and etc., were whom? The magicians. The magicians were the elite of the day. They were the elite of the day because they could do things that human beings should not be able to do. So what did Allah send Musa with? A staff. He sent him with a staff. And what did that staff do? That staff embarrassed the greatest magicians that the world could be brought. Fir'aun brought the best of the best. He didn't get just, you know, your run-of-the-mill court magicians. He said, give me the best that we can find within all of the realms. And Musa embarrassed them like this with his staff. This was the miracle that Allah gave Musa to embarrass the people of his time, to show them, I am who I say I am. You can bring the best of the best. And I'll make it easy. If you look at Isa alayhi salam, Isa came to a people who had the most hard hearts. Allah speaks about Bani Israel at the time of Isa as dumb, deaf and blind, as donkeys carrying books. Like literally they were just the only thing they cared about. And we see that still to today is how can we get around the rules of Allah? How can we do this? And I, you know what, it's Shabbat, so I'm going to take some hot water and pour it to this cup, and then I'm going to transfer it to this cup, and then I'm going to put it in this cup, and I really didn't cook anything. Like, you think you're going to fool Allah. So Allah sent Isa with blazing miracles. Isa alayhi salam brought a person who was dead back to life. He made a person who was blind see again. He healed a leper, which that shouldn't be able to be done. And we know the Quran talks about one that the Bible doesn't mention, that he fashioned a bird out of clay, breathed into it, and through the miracle of Allah, it turned into a living bird and flew away. And they still rejected him. The same way like Musa, the signs, they still rejected him. With Isa, they still rejected, except for those few who had the guidance from Allah subhanahu wa ta'ala. This is why the Prophet alayhi salatu wasalam said, مَنْ يَهْدِ اللَّهُ فَلَا مُضِلَ اللَّهُ وَمَنْ يُلِلْ فَلَا هَادِيَ اللَّهُ. Whomever Allah guides is truly guided, is a ni'mah from Him to have guidance. And whomever He leads astray in misguidance, they will find no one for them to guide them except Allah. So we come to the time of the Prophet Muhammad sallallahu alayhi wa sallam. Who were those ruling class of the day beyond the tribes and the leaders of the tribes? Who were the most popular and famous people of the day? Who? The poets. Their miracle was lugha. Their miracle was language. Poets would be like your modern day movie celebrities and music artists. People who would be paid what would be in today the equivalent of millions and millions and millions of dollars if they were good at what they did. If they could stand up by the Kaaba and recite verses of poetry praising one of the tribes of Quraysh or praising one of the leaders of Quraysh or talking about a battle, and they were able to do it off the top of their head, you know, like what they call now freestyling. They were able to come up with verses and prose and poetry. If you look at the poetry before Islam, it was very good. No one ever said it was terrible. It was good. They were very good at what they did. Then what did Allah subhanahu wa ta'ala do? اقرأ بسم ربك الذي خلق. He revealed a book that embarrassed every poet of the day. That the poets of the day themselves told the Quraysh, we cannot replicate this. There were people who were, there were leaders of the Quraysh, enemies of the Prophet sallallahu alaihi wasallam, both men and women who were wealthy, who were going around giving huge rewards to any poet who could come up with something to challenge the Quran or beat it. And they tried and they tried and they tried and they failed miserably over and over again. And they even admitted, these are not human words. We cannot come up with something like this. We cannot come up with something like وَالْعَادِيَاتِ دَبْحَا فَالْمُورِيَاتِ قُدْحَا فَالْمُغِيرِيَاتِ سُبْحَا فَأَثَرْنَا بِهِ نُقْعَا فَوَسَّطْنَا بِهِ جَمْعَا. If you understand what that is saying and how it is saying it, this is not human speech. Even the companions who spoke the best would ask about these verses and be like, what do they mean? Allah embarrassed the best of the best of the day. The Prophet sallallahu alaihi wasallam said that every prophet was sent with a miracle to prove who they were. He said, the miracle I was sent with is the

0: Quran.
1: This is one of the things, I think it was about 12, 13 years ago. I had an interfaith discussion. It was more like an interfaith lecture at Cal Berkeley in California. And the topic was, how do you prove your faith? Right? The topic was proofs of faith. So we had a Christian minister come up. He talked for about 45 minutes, right? About the, you know, the Holy Spirit and this and a whole bunch of stuff. The Jewish rabbi came up and he spoke for about 45 minutes, you know, about Moses and the Talmud and how we got the scriptures. And while I'm listening to them, right, I'm seeing the audience get tired. Right? They've been now, they're an hour and a half in listening to these guys ramble on. And I'm thinking to myself, how do I make this short and sweet and simple? Because the Prophet sallallahu alaihi wasallam was gifted with what? Jawami'ul Kalam. Very short and concise speech. So I said, how do I summarize a proof of Islam in 5 minutes? Like, I want to get up there in just 5 minutes, I'm gone. Right? Because I figured that would have a huge impact. I don't need 45 minutes. So I'm thinking. And then this is what I did. So I got up and I said, I'm going to ask 3 questions. And that'll be the entirety of my talk. 3 questions. And I said, these questions to everybody in the room. I said, how many of you, because it was filled with, you know, academics, professors, but there's also a lot of Jews and Christians and Muslims, you know, all together. So I said, how many of you here believe in Moses? All the Muslims, Jews and Christians, they raise their hand, right? So I said, okay. I said, how many of you believe that Moses performed miracles in his lifetime? Again, all the same people raise their hand. I said, how many of you have witnessed with your own 2 eyes one of the miracles Moses performed in his lifetime? Nobody can raise their hand. I said, but you believe in it by faith. You believe in it by faith. I said, how many of you believe in Jesus? And the Muslims and Christians, they raise their hand. Said the same thing. How many of you believed he performed miracles in his lifetime? They all raise their hand. Said, how many of you have witnessed one of the miracles he performed in his lifetime with your own 2 eyes? Even the Muslims can't raise their hands. I said, but we believe in it by faith, right? So I said, okay. How many of you believe in Muhammad sallallahu alaihi wasallam? Of course, all the Muslims raised their hands. I said, how many of you believed he performed the miracles during his lifetime? They raised their hands. I said, how many of you have witnessed with your own 2 eyes one of the miracles that he performed during his lifetime? And a few of the Muslims who understood what I was trying to say, they raised their hands. And I raised my hand. And I held this up. I said, here it is. I said, you want a proof of my faith? I can hand it to you. I don't need to prove it to you. You can prove it to yourself. I can hand this to you. This is the miracle of Muhammad sallallahu alaihi wasallam. I said, and until you can disprove this book, and it has many challenges in it to disprove it, it tells you to try. It tells you to call everyone you wish to help you. But then it reminds you that when you fail, and you will fail, then fear the fire whose fuel is men and stones. So this is the proof of my religion. And until you can discredit this book, I stand on what I said. I stand on business, as they say. And to me, this is one of the most beautiful things about Islam, is that I don't need to spend 45 minutes to an hour to prove to you my faith. It's right here. You can take it home. You can read it. You can thumb through it. You can analyze it. You can dissect it. You can try your best to find fault and error in it. And you will come back. Like Allah says, your vision and sight will come right back to you. You will not be able to do it. This is the legacy of the Prophet sallallahu alaihi wasallam. This is why we say Muhammadur Rasulullah in the present tense. He is the messenger of Allah. We don't say he was the messenger of Allah. Isa was the messenger of Allah. Musa was the messenger of Allah. The Prophet Muhammad sallallahu alaihi wasallam, until the day of judgment, is the messenger of Allah. And I need nothing else to prove my faith other than this miraculous book that Allah subhanahu wa ta'ala sent. And we know that this book was the core of who the Prophet alayhi salatu wasalam was. Because even Aisha radiallahu anha wa radaha was asked by one of the tabi'een, what was the character of the Prophet like sallallahu alayhi wasalam? Like, what was he like in terms of his akhlaq? She said, kana khuluquhu Qur'an. His character was the Qur'an. If you want to see him and his life and what he did and what he was about, you don't need anything more than to pick up this Qur'an. This is the basis of everything.

in our religion. Every message in a passage is part and parcel of who we are. I remember when I was studying with Sheikh Shanqiti in Medina, he would say, and Abu Tawbah also told me this when he studied in Mauritania, and a few other brothers have gone to study in Mauritania. If you show up in Mauritania, let's say you have a master's degree from the Jamia Islamiyah in Medina, they don't care. They honestly, they don't care. The first thing they will ask you, and also it's very hard. Mauritania is one of the most poor countries in the world, and a lot of the places where they study, there's nothing there. Like electricity is barely, and they sleep in, you know, on mats on the ground, and they eat what they can eat when they can eat it. But he said they will ask you, have you memorized the Quran with an isnad, meaning that you know the Quran, right? If your answer is no, you don't do anything else. You are not studying anything else. They directly will send you with a teacher, and you will learn the Quran with tajweed, with an isnad, and then after you have completed that, now you can start learning Islam. Because they say that the basis of everything you will learn in Islam is here. If you don't have this foundation, then everything else is going to, you're going to be weak in terms of, you're going to have to question whether or not this is from the book of Allah, is it in accordance to the book of Allah, and you're going to have to go find out. So, but if you already understand the Quran, everything else you can weigh it against it. You weigh it against it. If it's from the Quran, then it is from the Sunnah. If it is not from the Quran, it doesn't matter who narrates it. It's not from the Sunnah of the Prophet sallallahu alaihi wasallam. He taught me that a long time ago. So the key core of our religion is this book. It is the miraculous nature of this book that has brought so many people to Islam. From the time of the Prophet sallallahu alaihi wasallam until today. And we know the very, very famous, one of the most famous and earliest narrations we have of the Quran alone being a source of guidance is to whom? Umar ibn al-Khattab radiallahu anhu wa radah. When he was on his way to kill the Prophet sallallahu alaihi wasallam, and he walked by his sister's house, and she was reciting from the Quran. Do you know where she was reciting from, by the way? Surah Taha. And he heard it, and immediately went inside. And said, what are you reading? What are you reciting? And when he heard the verses of the Quran being recited, that was enough for him. That was enough for him. You see, the miraculous nature of this book is that it can change even the hardest. And Umar was not a joke. He was not. I don't think he was boasting about wanting to go kill the Prophet sallallahu alaihi wasallam. His full intention was to kill him, and he would have killed anyone who stood in his way. I think blood would have been shed that day. Probably not the life of the Prophet sallallahu alaihi wasallam, but there are some eminent companions who would have had to go toe to toe with Umar in his prime. And let me tell you right now, none of you in this room would have wanted to go toe to toe with Umar in his prime. He was famous for beating people like this. But the Quran changed him from this barbaric, drunkard, wrestler, you know, he's just basically a thug in the streets, Umar, into now the person whom the Prophet ﷺ said that there will be no Prophet after me, but if there is going to be one, it would have been Umar. Look at the transformation this book makes. Allah says that one of the reasons He revealed this book is to bring people, مِنَ الظُّلُمَاتِ إِلَى النُّورِ, to bring people from darknesses. Whenever Allah refers to darkness in the Quran, which is misguidance, it's always in the plural sense. Because there are many forms of misguidance. There are billions upon billions of forms of misguidance. So when you see that referred to in the Quran, it's always in the plural, ظُلُمَاتِ. But then when Allah refers to guidance, which He refers to as light many times, it's always in the singular. It's always in the singular, nur, because there is only one way, and that is the way of Allah subhanahu wa ta'ala, and the way of His Messenger alayhi salatu wasalam. And the basis of that is this book. So that's a deeper understanding for me when Allah says, تَبَارَكَ الَّذِي نَزَّلَ الْفُرْقَانَ عَلَىٰ عَبْدِهِ لِيَكُنَ لِلْعَالَمِينَ نَظِيرًا. That blessed be me, He who sent the Furqan. This is your criterion for everything. Unto His slave, so that it can become to mankind what? A warning. This is the book of warnings, and it should be distributed as such, and we should take it as such, insha'Allah ta'ala. I'll keep it very brief and short tonight, insha'Allah. I hope all of you go and get some rest, and enjoy your next one more day of Eid, insha'Allah ta'ala. Enjoy it, and may Allah subhanahu wa ta'ala allow us all to see the next Eid after the

and did not complete the rites of Hajj. Their rites of Hajj were completed with their janazah. So we have to be very aware of that, insha'Allah ta'ala, that every soul will return to Allah. Barakallahu feekum jami'a. 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

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So I'm going to do a mixture of reading from Jami al-Ulum wal-Hikam bits that I'm going to select inshallah and then commenting myself. Last week I was talking about hadith in general and I said a few things about the concept of these 40 hadith collections. But Imam Nawawi's 40 hadith is 40 examples, or is 42 examples.

0: principles of Jami' al-Kalim, of the Prophet's concise, comprehensive speech. And this, usually, when the Prophet sallallahu alaihi wasallam says something about himself or anything, ulama tend to make that, turn that into a subject of study, and they tend to study it, right? I'll give you a really powerful example that I always quote of the attitude of early Muslim scholarship is, Allah subhanahu wa ta'ala says about the Qur'an, وَمَا هُوَ بِقَوْلِ شَاعِرٍ, right? But the Qur'an is not the words of a poet. So the ulama went on, the ulama eventually came up with a way to study poetry based on patterns of rhyme, right? They studied poetry based on patterns of rhyme. They established a methodology for all Arabic poetry, a pattern of rhyme that basically that matched all Arabic poetry. And then using that pattern, you could compose valid, legitimate Arabic poetry. They studied it, they surveyed Arabic poetry, came up with a pattern of rhyme. Once they'd come up with the science, it's called Ilmul Arud al Qawafi, right? The science of Arabic. They call it prosody in English. And then they applied that to the Qur'an, and the Qur'an didn't fit it. Does that make sense? So in the end, Ilmul Arud al Qawafi became a basis for proving the Qur'anic claim that the Qur'an is not the word of poetry. So the Prophet ﷺ said, "Utitu Jawami al-Kalim." I have been given concise, comprehensive speech. Right? So this becomes a kind of feature of good speech. And so the ulama then go and study it. And several compilations have been made of the Prophet's concise, comprehensive speech. And I want to just mention a few. Firstly, so the men of knowledge compiled collections of the Prophet's comprehensive words. Hafiz Abu Bakr Abdullah ibn Sunni compiled a book which he called Al-Ijaz wa Jawami' al-Kalim min as-Sunan al-Ma'thura, the succinctness and concise comprehensive speech in the transmitted sunnahs, right? The Qadi Abu Abdullah al-Qudai, he gathered together some of the succinct and concise comprehensive speech in a book which he called Al-Shihab fil Ahkam wal Adab, The Flaming Torch of Wisdom and Culture. Some other people compiled books in the same fashion as he had done and increased the number of hadith greatly over the number he had mentioned. Al-Khattabi indicated in the beginning of his book, Gharib al-Hadith, a small number of the comprehensive hadith. Imam Hafid Abu Amr ibn As-Salah, and this is a bit of history of this book. Imam Hafid Abu Amr ibn As-Salah dictated at an assembly a book which he called Al-Hadith Al-Kulliyya, the universal hadiths, meaning hadiths that basically have lots and lots of universal meaning in them. In this, he collected the comprehensive ahadith about which it is said that the deen revolves around them, right? And those succinct and comprehensive phrases of a similar meaning. This dictation comprised of 26 hadiths, right? Then the faqih, the imam who was a zahid, you know, somebody who was interested in the akhirah, not the dunya, the exemplar, Abu Zakariya Yahya al-Nawawi, so Imam Nawawi, the compiler of the 40 hadith, he took these hadiths, these 26 hadiths, which Ibn Salah had dictated, and increased them to 42 hadith, calling his book Al-Arba'un, the 40. So that's the history of Imam Nawawi's 40 compilation. Imam Ibn Salah, by the way, is often called the founder of Ulum al-Hadith. So he's also a very, very big hadith scholar. These 40 which he collected, or 42, became very famous, and I've memorized a great deal. Allah subhanahu wa ta'ala produced great benefit because of the blessing of the compiler's intention and his good purpose. May Allah exalted is he, show him mercy. Imam Ibn Rajab says, a group of seekers of knowledge and deen repeatedly asked me to attach a commentary to these aforementioned hadith. So I asked Allah exalted is he to choose. I did istikhara, right? And then I commenced to do a commentary. And then he said, some people came and said to him, you know what, this hadith should have been included in the 42, and this hadith should have been included in the 42. And he sort of considered that, and then added another 8. And that's how we ended up with Imam Ibn Rajab's. So Imam Nawawi added to Imam Ibn Salah's 26, which became 42, and then Imam Ibn Rajab added another 8, which basically then became 50. Right, so the first hadith, so I'd like to cover a couple of hadiths. So the first hadith is from, the other thing I want to mention is that there are other compilations of the Prophet sallallahu alaihi wasallam's concise, comprehensive speech, by the way. And some of them are like just statements of the ulama, where they say all of the deen is summarized in four hadiths, you know, and so on and so forth. There's lots of examples of that, which I'll talk about, inshallah. It'll come up in the commentary of the first hadith. So this is, you know, further, there is a healthy preoccupation with this idea of the Prophet sallallahu alaihi wasallam's comprehensive speech. And they took them seriously because they felt they had to apply these words in so many aspects of their lives. And that's what made them comprehensive. So, الحديث الأول عن أمير المؤمنين أبي حفص عمر بن الخطاب رضي الله عنه قال سمعت رسول الله صلى الله عليه وسلم يقول إنما الأعمال بالنيات وإنما لكل امرئ ما نوى فمن كانت هجرته إلى الله ورسوله فهجرته إلى الله ورسوله ومن كانت هجرته لدنيا يصيبها أو امرأة ينكحها فهجرته إلى ما هاجر إليه رواه البخاري ومسلم. So this is a famous hadith, you will know it. The leader of the believers, Abu Hafs Umar ibn al-Khattab رضي الله عنه said, I heard the Messenger of Allah saying, actions are only by intentions, and each man has only that which he intends. Whoever's immigration is for Allah and His Messenger, then his immigration is for Allah and His Messenger. Whoever's immigration is for some worldly gain which he can acquire, or a woman he will marry, then his immigration is for that for which he immigrates. So the key point here is, it is one action. The one who does the same action for Allah's sake, one person does the same action for Allah's sake, another person does that same action for other reasons, right? And the Prophet ﷺ said, the person's reason for doing it is why it's done, even though it's the same action. And obviously in those days, hijrah is such a big action, right? And hijrah becomes almost like a measure of people's sincerity. You know, Allah subhanahu wa ta'ala says, لا يستوي منكم من أنفق من certain moments are pivotal. Fath Makkah was pivotal, so much so that Allah says people who donated before Fath Makkah are not the same as those after. So similarly, Hijrah was such a pivotal moment that people who did the Hijrah, right, you know, became like the Muhajirun, the people who helped them became the Ansari, became the beginning of the Islamic calendar and so on and so forth. It's such an important moment in the history of Islam. Two people do exactly the same action, the same effort, all of the struggles, all of the difficulty of Hijrah, all of the sacrifices of Hijrah, but they are not the same in the eyes of Allah subhanahu wa ta'ala. Right? One is rewarded for the Hijrah with all of the benefits in the Akhirah, the other gets nothing. You know, the other is business, it's marriage. Right, so this is key. So that's basically the hadith. Now, the people of knowledge have agreed that this hadith is authentic and they accept it totally. Imam al-Bukhari begins Sahih Bukhari with this hadith, and he established it in the position of as an introduction to it, as if to say, this, you know, like I've considered my intention before compiling Sahih Bukhari. And he indicated by it that every action not intended for the sake of Allah is invalid and fruitless in the world and in the next world. For that reason, Abdul Rahman ibn Mahdi, a famous muhaddith, said, he said, if I were to write a book in chapters, then I would include إِنَّمَا الْأَعْمَالُ بِالنِّيَةِ. I would include this hadith before every chapter. Right? Because in his mind, you know, at the beginning of every chapter, a person needs to be reminded of his intention. You know, an intention needs to be reviewed. Alright? Some also reported that Abdul Rahman ibn Mahdi said that whoever wishes to compile a book, let him begin with the hadith, actions are only by intentions. And often, many hadith books actually do this, actually follow this advice. So if you survey hadith books, you'll often find that the first hadith is إِنَّمَا الْأَعْمَالُ بِالنِّيَّاتِ. This hadith is one of those around which the deen revolves. Okay? It is narrated that Ash-Shafi'i said, This hadith, this is Imam al-Shafi'i. This hadith is one third of all knowledge, and it is involved in 70 sections of fiqh. There are 70 issues in fiqh, or 70 chapters of fiqh, where intention is an absolute fundamental, right? And there's an important, there's this little nuance in fiqh where in wudu, Imam Abu Hanifa says intention is a sunnah, not a fard, right? And Imam Shafi'i, Imam Malik, Imam Ahmad say intention is fard in wudu. Without intention, without a conscious intention in wudu, wudu is not fulfilled, right? But Imam Abu Hanifa, the way he understands the intention in the case of wudu is that because water is a natural purifier, washing without wudu, washing without intention fulfills the basic requirement of purification. However, without intention, the reward and spiritual benefit of wudu is not achieved. Without intention, the reward and spiritual benefit of wudu is not achieved. In tayammum, however, he says, intention is obligatory. Because in tayammum, intention makes it purifying. Because rubbing soil over yourself is not a naturally purifying action. You know, you don't decide one day, all of a sudden, that okay, I'd like to clean myself and purify myself, and then go rub soil over your face. That's not naturally purifying. So over there, intention is a must. Whereas in wudu, intention is a requirement for reward, not for validity of salah. So this is an example of how intention is a preoccupation in matters of fiqh. And Imam Shafi'i, in his assessment, he basically says that, you know, there are 70 sections of fiqh, 70 chapters of fiqh in which intention plays a central part. Imam Ahmad said, the foundations of Islam are based on three hadiths. And these are those statements about concise hadiths being covering different aspects of deen. So he Imam Ahmad mentions three hadiths. The hadith of Umar, actions are by intentions. The hadith of Aisha radiallahu anha, whoever innovates in this affair of ours, it will come up in the collection. Whoever innovates in this affair of ours, that which is not from it, then it is rejected. This is the hadith of Bid'ah. And the hadith of Al-Nu'man ibn Bashir, the halal is clear and the haram is clear. And it goes on. This will also be covered in Imam Nawawi's 40. You know, Ishaq ibn Rahway mentions four hadiths are among the foundations of the deen. The hadith of Umar, this one, halal is clear and the haram is clear. The creation of any of you is gathered in the belly of his mother for 40 days, that hadith. And then whoever makes anything in our affair which is not in it, then it is rejected, the hadith of Bid'ah. He mentions four hadiths. Uthman ibn Sa'id rahmatullahi alayhi narrated from Abu Ubaid that he said, the Prophet sallallahu alayhi wa sallam gathered together all the business of the next world, of the Akhirah, in one expression. Right? And that is in the hadith of Bid'ah. In the hadith of Bid'ah, whoever innovates in our affair, that which is not from it, our affair is the deen. This is how, man ahdatha fi amrina hadha, this is the deen, right? Whoever innovates in our affair, something that is not from it, then it is rejected. And then he says, and he gathered the business of the world in one expression. Everything worldly is touched by the hadith of intention. Actions are only by intentions, right? Because these two apply to every chapter. If any matter of religion, ibadah, worship, right, is governed by the principle of the hadith of bid'ah, that it has to be done as prescribed. It has to be done as prescribed by Allah and His Messenger sallallahu alayhi wa sallam, otherwise it's an innovation. But all matters of the dunya are affected by the hadith of intention, because of the fact that intention can turn them into an act of worship. Intention can turn any worldly action into an act of worship. And this is why it's very difficult to do nowadays, right? This is why, you know, pausing before action is almost like a sunnah. You know, an intention is a pause, right? An intention is a momentary pause before anything that we do, before anything that we're considering, okay, why am I doing this? Why am I doing this? Right? in the rushed world of modernity, sometimes it's difficult to take that pause, right? But the hadith of intention impacts our worldly life by requiring us to kind of pause before we do something. Why am I doing it? Is it, you know, can I turn this into an act of worship, or is this just going to be 8 hours a day done for, you know, done just for dunya alone and nothing else? So that's the thing to basically think about. Abu Dawud rahmatullah alayhi said, I thought about the hadith which I narrated with chains of transmission and found them to be 4,000 hadith. Then I thought further and found that the pivot of these 4,000 lies in four hadith. The hadith of Nu'man ibn Bashir, the halal is clear and the haram is clear. The hadith of Umar, actions are only by intention. The hadith of Abu Huraira, Allah is good and wholesome and only accept that which is good and wholesome. And Allah commands the mu'minun with that with which he commands the messengers. And then the other hadith is, a part of the excellence of a man's deen is leaving alone that which does not concern him. So Imam Dawud mentions these four. And he said, each one of these four hadith is one quarter of all knowledge. Meaning if you understand and apply one of these hadith, you'll probably end up, it will impact one quarter of your deen. He also said, I recorded 500,000 hadith of the Messenger of Allah, from which I chose those which comprise this book, i.e. Sunan Abu Dawud, one of the six famous ones, right? In which I collected 4,800 hadith, in which four hadith are sufficient for a man's deen. Right? The first of which are his words, actions are by intentions. Second, his words are part of the excellence of a man's deen, is it leaving that which does not concern him. Third, his words, the mu'minun will not be mu'minun until he is only contented for his brother, that with which he is contented for himself. A believer is not a believer until he wants for his brother what he wants for himself. And fourth, his words, the halal is clear and the haram is clear. And all of these hadith will, I think, feature in the 40 of Imam Nawawi. In another narration, he said, fiqh revolves around five hadith. The halal is clear and the haram is clear. And his words, there is no causing harm nor returning harm. So another one of those super concise, comprehensive hadith of the Prophet. La darara wa la dirar, sallallahu alayhi wa sallam. There is no cause in the deen, in Islam, there is no causing of harm and no reciprocation of harm. You do not initiate harm upon another and you do not try to return harm with harm. La darara wa la dirar. And his words, actions are by intentions, and his words, the deen is sincerity. Ad-deenun nasiha. This is that hadith. The deen is nasiha. And his words, that which I have forbidden, you avoid it, and that which I have commanded you to do, do of it that which you are able. Right? And so on. There are these many statements by some of the early muhaddithun featuring concise, comprehensive speech. Here the context is that all of them feature this hadith. Right? Among one of the most comprehensive and concise statements of the Prophet sallallahu alaihi wasallam is this hadith. Right? So innama al-a'malu bin-niyyat. Right? So let's start talking about the hadiths. Innama, this phrase implies restriction. Right? So if you say in Arabic, if you say innal a'malu bin-niyyat, innal a'malu bin-niyyat without the ma, yeah, then it means indeed, actions are by intentions, right? And if you add the innama, if you turn inna into innama, then it becomes actions are only by intentions. So that it restricts the validity of actions, or it restricts the reward of action to when there is a valid intention. So that restriction applies because of innama, just the word innama. All, you know, this applies to all action. It doesn't just apply to religious actions, but it can apply to any action. Any action, provided it is not sinful. A sin, you know, a person's intention may dictate how a sin is judged in the hereafter. Right? It may be that their intention is, you know, that, well, it's not so much an intention, but, you know, that there was force, or so they had to do it, or something or other. But ultimately, a sin cannot, A sinful act cannot become ibadah because somebody intended good by it. So it's from that perspective, the ends do not justify the means if the means is sinful, in from an Islamic perspective, right? But rather an action, from an Islamic perspective, if something is not inherently evil, if it is not inherently evil, then it is good in certain situations and bad in certain situations. There's a whole debate in the Islamic tradition about whether there is anything that is inherently evil. And a good example is, a person goes to jihad fi sabilillah. He goes to fight in the way of Allah subhanahu wa ta'ala and kills someone. And it is part of one of the most virtuous acts that a person can engage in. Right? That same person goes and murders somebody. Same act, right? Kills in one context, and it is one of the most noble acts that he can do. Goes and kills in another context, and Allah subhanahu wa ta'ala says, وَمَنْ قَتَلَ مُؤْمِنًا مُتَعَمِّدًا فَجَزَاؤُهُ جَهَنَّمُ خَالِدًا فِيهَا وَغَضِبَ اللَّهُ عَلَيْهِ وَلَعَنَهُ وَأَعَدَّ لَهُ عَذَابًا عَظِيمًا. Whoever kills a believer deliberately, right, then his punishment is that he will remain in Jahannam forever, and Allah will always be angry with him, and Allah will curse him, and Allah will reserve for him, a punishment, adhaban, a great punishment, right? The same thing is done in both scenarios. But the contrast between highly rewardable action and something that sounds like it's the worst thing that you can ever do, by the way the Quran has described it, right? But the act is the same. So here, it opens up this whole conversation about, well, is it inherently evil? Well, inherently it's neither good nor bad. It depends on whether a person is justified in doing so, right? And sometimes an action, sometimes it's not as stark, right? Sometimes an action is just neutral, or it's just a person going about his daily business. Do you understand? Without intention, that's all it is. It is just going about his daily business with a good intention. With a good intention, with that moment of pause, it becomes a means to serve Allah subhanahu wa ta'ala, for which a person receives reward from Allah subhanahu wa ta'ala. So I suppose, the thing to consider is that, a believer at the height of his spiritual journey, a believer who has worked on this and worked on this and worked on this, does not do things unconsciously. A believer does not do things unconsciously. If you consider the things that the ulama are saying, that this hadith, covers all aspects of deen, what they're basically saying is that as a Muslim, as a believer, you must consider intention for everything. Okay? Now this is, what does that mean in practice? Right? What does that mean in practice? There is intention that has been ritualized, right, into acts of worship. And the fuqaha have spoken about it being a requirement for that act of worship for a person to pause and intend. Now you know what I'm talking about. Salah. Right? You stand, you intend, then you say Allahu Akbar. So here it has been completely tied into the ritual of Salah. Yeah? There's broad consensus among all of the fuqaha that an intention does not have to be verbally said. You do not have to speak your intention. Right? Some ulama have gone as far as saying, to speak your intention is a bid'ah, is an innovation. Whereas others have said that it is an innovation, but it is valid if it helps a person affirm his intention. So your mind is a bit scattered, so you take a moment and you say, I'm performing Zuhr, and you can say it out. and that saying it out kind of it affirms your intention properly, then it is fine, you know, it is valid. So this is a kind of ritualized intention. But it's probably unrealistic to think that we would be able to pronounce intention before every single thing. You understand? And therefore, you know, some ulama have talked about how, you know, intention also ties in with people's will, with how people are motivated to do or not to do things. You understand? And how people consider why they do what they do, right? And what motivates them to do what they do, what their ambitions are, what their aspirations are. These things are all tied. These are all extensions, right, of the hadith of intention. These are all extensions of intention. So, for example, if a person sits and considers what he does in his life, you know, okay, this percent of my life is spent doing this, this percent of my life is spent doing that, and so on and so forth, right? And he considers the fact that he earns his daily bread and so on. And he, you know, he doesn't get up and every morning go out, makes a new intention. But he thinks about his life deeply and then he decides that, you know, when I earn my daily livelihood, do you understand? You know, I do it because Allah subhanahu wa ta'ala has commanded me to do my commanded me to do it. And I do it so because it is my duty to provide for my family, all right? And I do it so that Allah subhanahu wa ta'ala grants me the means, so that I have the means to fulfill other acts of worship like sadaqah and so on and so forth. And so, by thinking of it in that way, all of his time spent earning his daily bread, right, becomes for the sake of Allah subhanahu wa ta'ala. And then another person sits and considers it long term. You know, in the next 5 years, I want to achieve this level of financial competence, if you like, or independence or success. And then in 10 years, I want to achieve this much. And at the 5 year level, I want to use it for this much good. And at the 10 year stage, I want to do it for this much good. Another person, you know, his sole intention, the sole reason why he recognizes that I do not need to be a millionaire to live life comfortably. Right, you know, my life will get by if I, you know, on less money. But I'm good at earning money, so I'll pursue success, financial success, so that I can serve my community. I can serve my deen with my money. My community, you know, my community is impoverished, and there are issues in our community that require financial input to solve, and so on and so forth, and this is not available. So I will earn to do good. Do you understand? Well, that, you know, regardless of whether this person ever achieves that milestone, whether they ever achieve that objective or not, whether they ever get to earn, become a millionaire or not, they've guaranteed millions in reward, right? Because the thing about intention is that a good intention inflates the action. A good intention inflates the action. So, to the extent that a person is rewarded for the action, even though the action didn't exist in the first place, the guy never got around to doing it, right? So, you know, another hadith says, whoever intends an action, right, and فَمَنْ هَمَّ بِحَسَنَةٍ فَعَمِلَهَا, right? Anybody who intends an action and does it, then he is rewarded 10 times. But whoever intends the action and doesn't do it is still rewarded for the intention. Right? So, therefore, what kind of intentions should a believer have?
1: Good intentions.
0: Lofty ones. Right? So I use this conversation to basically, I used to use this to motivate my students to have really, really high ambitions, but for the deen. High ambitions for changing the world. High ambitions for having a positive impact in the world. High ambitions for solving problems for the sake of Allah subhanahu wa ta'ala. Right? And when a community, a society, starts to think in that way, they do big things. And clearly, the Prophet sallallahu alaihi wasallam succeeded in motivating people to think like that, because the Sahaba radiallahu anhu ajma'in and the believers after were highly motivated people with lofty and high aspirations, right? I think aspirationally now, Muslims have become quite limited. We are quite limited, you know, and we struggle to think beyond ourselves and so on. So إِنَّمَا الْعَمَالُ بِالنِّيَّاتِ isn't just about ritualized intention, but it is also about our ambitions, our high goals, our big aspirations. Short-term, medium-term, and long-term. Okay? And sometimes, you know, like sometimes just taking a moment to review why we do what we do means that, you know, a whole year's worth of work, a whole year's worth of effort becomes ibadah, because at the outset, you know, you thought things through, right? So, now if you put it in that way, then intention also starts to tie into planning. Intention ties into planning, right? And this is why the Muslims traditionally had this culture of writing, like even if in any documentation that they wrote, right, they always started off in the same way. All of their documents started off in the same way, including their letters, so that they are always reminded of their intention. Everything begins with Bismillahir Rahmanir Rahim, and Bismillahir Rahmanir Rahim it both declares, right, that, you know, that this is in the name of Allah subhanahu wa ta'ala, but it's also a declaration of intention as well as a desire for barakah. You're wishing for barakah in what you are doing, but it's also a declaration of intention that I'm doing this for the sake of Allah. And this is taught in the very first verse of the Quran. The very first verse of the Quran that Allah subhanahu wa ta'ala revealed, this is taught. Iqra Bismi Rabbika alladhi khalaq. Right? Read in the name of your Lord who created. And you know what's interesting about that is, usually when you tell somebody to read, right, then you're telling them to read the book, read this page. There is usually an object to the command, right? That verse, if you pay attention, there's no object. اقرأ بسم ربك الذي خلق. Read what? Right? And the object is hidden in the act itself. Read in the name of your Lord. Read what? What did the Prophet ﷺ read? He read اقرأ بسم ربك الذي خلق. And what is that? It's the Quran. So the primary object of اقرأ بسم ربك الذي خلق is the Quran. But it has to be done in the name of Allah subhanahu wa ta'ala. But yet, Allah subhanahu wa ta'ala generalizes it in the next verse. Right? اقرأ بسم ربك الذي خلق. خلق الإنسان من علق. He created mankind from a clot. اقرأ وربك الأكرم. Repeats the command again. Read and your Lord is most noble. الذي علم بالقلم. Right? Again, no object. No object. الذي علم بالقلم. He taught by the pen. علم الإنسان ما لم يعلم. Taught by the pen. Taught mankind what he did not know. Here it generalizes it, and you could go as far as saying that Allah subhanahu wa taala starts with read the Quran, then moves on to read all creation, but do it in the name of Allah subhanahu wa taala. Intention ties into it. That's like, you want to study medicine, you read medicine. بسم ربك الذي خلق. You want to read law, read law. بسم ربك الذي خلق. You want to read, you know, philosophy, read philosophy. بسم ربك الذي خلق. People often say philosophy leads people astray. It won't lead you astray if it's بسم ربك الذي خلق. You see what I mean? So it attaches to so many different things. When you attach intention to planning, right, a five-year plan becomes worship. It becomes jihad fi sabilillah. It becomes ribat. It becomes just striving in the way of Allah subhanahu wa ta'ala continuously for 10 hours a day, etc., etc. Because at the very outset, the plan was conceived of as a way to serve Allah subhanahu wa ta'ala. So I suppose we can summarize by saying, you know, just pause. Right? Pause. That pause is extremely valuable. When we do something, pause. Okay, what if you didn't pause? What if you didn't pause?
2: You can corrupt your intention.
0: You can corrupt it?
2: Correct it.
0: Yeah.
2: Corrupt.
0: No,
2: we can reflect on the action.
0: You know, most believers, sometimes people have corrupt intentions, yes, but most believers don't go in with corrupt intentions. They have corrupt actions. And the corrupt actions betray their intentions. Does that make sense? Right? And sometimes like people go in and they go and their actions become corrupted because they went in without thinking about their intention. So their actions become subject to coincidence, subject to circumstance. Right? You know, an example that I've often seen, yeah? You get involved in an Islamic project. Alright? You get involved in an Islamic project. Okay? And it requires an election. You understand? And you stand up, put yourself forward at the election. Now imagine, you know, it's like, why? Why would you do that? Why would you put yourself forward? Like, a situation where you've got to put yourself forward for something, you know, requires intense intentional scrutiny without any impact on the end result. For example, unless a person is unworthy. You know, if you've got nothing to contribute, sit down. But you've got something to contribute and you put yourself forward for a public cause, right? Then scrutinize your intention, but don't change your course of action. But scrutinize your intention. You understand? When people don't scrutinize, what then happens is their actions betray their intentions. And then the two things start to come together. The action and intention, they converge and become one. Right? So now if it becomes glaringly obvious that a person is taking some sort of public office, right, for themselves, the evidence lies in the fact that they're constantly putting themselves, that is constantly about themselves. Do you understand? And they're constantly exposing that. And then the action becomes the intention. Because it can't be for anything else, right? Absence of intention makes action corruptible. That's the point I'm trying to make. Going in without scrutinizing our intention makes our actions corruptible, open to corruption. But absence of intention, for your mundane stuff, absence of intention just leaves your action neutral. Because the Prophet ﷺ in the hadith doesn't say that, oh, his hijrah is meaningless. The person who does it for marrying a woman, that's all it is. That's what the Prophet is saying. He does hijrah and he wants to marry a woman. It could have been the hijrah of Islam, right? Marriage would have found its, you know, marriage in its own time would have happened, business in its own time would have happened, but it could have been the hijrah of Islam had he scrutinized his intention. But he doesn't. So then it's just marriage. It's a trip of marriage. Right? It's just a business trip. He just happens to be traveling with the rest of the believers who are involved in the historic hijrah. It appears as though he is a muhajir. Right? But he's not. In the eyes of Allah subhanahu wa ta'ala, he's not. Right? So when actions remain neutral, they're corruptible, but they're also kind of nothing. Yes. You know, they are just the action and nothing more. Right? On the flip side, a good deed can be corrupted. That was the example I was giving. You stand up to, you know, you serve the masjid or something like that. A good deed can be corrupted with a corrupt intention. Right? And of course, the absolute, you know, perfect example of that, or the most extreme example of that, if you like, were the Munafiqun. You know, the Munafiqun participated in every good. You understand? But with corrupt intention. Participated in every good, but with corrupt intention. They waited for an opportunity, undermine the Prophet ﷺ. Waited for another opportunity, undermine the Prophet ﷺ. But participated, came to the masjid. You know, came to the masjid for salah. You know, even appeared to want to participate in battle and things like that, and another good deed. They were publicly Muslims, right? But you know, they waited for their opportunity, undermine the Prophet ﷺ, and so on. So their intention was subversive, undermines the action is completely meaningless. Okay? Alright.
2: How do you scrutinize the intention?
0: You have to pause and think about it. Why am I doing this? Why am I doing this? Or you declare. And ultimately you declare to yourself. You know, manifestos are not applicable, basically. Public declarations of intention mean nothing. It's in the dead of your personal silence, right? What you decide your intention is then, right, is what's important. Okay. Now, I just want to quickly finish off that thought because we sidetracked. What if you didn't pause before the action?
2: We can reflect in the action.
0: We can reflect in the action. This is very important, right? You can reflect. You reflect during the action and you change. You change course. You started something you never thought about what your ambitions were. Perhaps there's something that you're involved in and you never thought about how it connects to your spiritual life, and you're considering it right now. You're thinking about it right now that we're discussing intention. Do you understand? Well, you change. You change course. You change course. And you've come up with a way of evidencing the fact that you've changed course. How might you do that? That's up to you to figure out. But it could be that, okay, I'm going to make sure that, if it's your job, right? Okay, my job is for A, B, C, and D purposes, all aligned. Because intention is also alignment, right? All aligned to my D, all aligned to my spiritual goals. Within my job, I also do E, F, G, H, I. I do those things. Do you understand? Well, those things do not align, so I'm going to cut them out. Okay? And this is where it gets really interesting, right? I've been a bit lazy in my work. I haven't been particularly ambitious, you know, in terms of getting promotion and being really, really good at it. Now, so that I can be a Muslim in high office, I will do it. Or, you know, so that I can, I have the ability to give more sadaqah, to do more for my community, I will do it. Sometimes, when a person revisits their intention, it results in just drastic action. Such as, you leave your job, you change, you go do something else, right? And so on. I sat with a millionaire once, and he said, enough, Sheikh. What do you mean? He said, I've had enough of chasing after money. I'm going to stop now. I've got enough. I'm going to stop now and I'm going to see what I'm going to try and do something for the deen. I said to him, I'm working for the deen. I don't need you to stop earning your money. Do you understand? Because the deen doesn't need you to do anything for it except what you are already doing. Like, what do you want to stop for? Just figure out how you're going to make even more money. And see if you have the heart, the size of heart, the depth of heart required to then give that to religious causes. But if you're going to go, if you can't control that, if you can't control yourself in that way, and the Bentley is just going to turn into a Lamborghini, you know, and the 5-bedroom house is going to turn into a 10-bedroom house, and you know, and the 5,000 Rolex is going to become the 10,000 Rolex, and that's all it's going to be about, then don't bother, right? But why would you stop? You're good at something. Allah subhanahu wa ta'ala has gifted you to do something. Now you're thinking about your religiosity. Fine, practice your deen, do your 5 times salah, practice your spirituality, but go and earn more money and then serve the deen with what you're good at. Right? That's the story of Uthman radiallahu anhu. That's the story of Abu Bakr radiallahu anhu. That's the story of Abdurrahman ibn Awf radiallahu anhu. All of the wealthy Sahaba, what was the story of their wealth? They were just good. They were good at earning. They were good earners. Right? And they used it for the deen. So this is the thing. You know, intentions can be reviewed. You can revisit. Right? You can renew. You know, you can pause in the middle of something and change course. And that doesn't have to mean that the action changes, just that the intention changes and your thought processes about the action change. Okay? What are you going to say?
2: Can I apply to hijrah?
0: Apply to?
2: Hijrah. For instance, you're making hijrah to go to...
0: I think so. I think well, it depends, isn't it? It's like, it depends. This is honest truth, right? I think that if I didn't do what I did, right, I would find it. Two things: if I didn't do what, if I wasn't involved in da'wah and serving the deen in the community and so on in the West, and if there was a clear, viable alternative, right, then I don't think I would even, like, I think I'd make hijrah. I'd make hijrah. Like, I'd leave this country and go somewhere else. And I've thought about it many, many times, right, and in fact think about it even more now. The only thing that holds me back is the fact that I have something to contribute towards the many Muslims who perhaps can't make that decision. I can, right? Other than being away from family, etc., it's not a difficult decision. What holds you back is that, well, you know, it's you have something that you have to do in this context. Do you understand? So my father used to, when we were young, my father used to speak about this, right? And he once said, well, the best protection for your children in a situation where you want to make hijrah because you live around risk, especially risk to your iman, is that you serve the community. Because when you serve the community, Allah protects your own. Right? And that's a simple hadith. It's in here, I think it's in the 40. Whoever fulfills the needs, Allahu fi auni al-abdi ma kana al-abdu fi auni akhi. Allah helps his slave as long as his slave helps his brother. So if you're helping preserve and protect people's iman, then Allah subhanahu wa ta'ala helps preserve and protect your own iman, right? And therefore that of your children and so on. So that's kind of one aspect, you know. Hijrah is definitely, I think, for people living in a country like the UK, in any attempt to truly sit down and review, right, and consider our reality and our intentions and our aspirations and our ambitions, I think somewhere in there, hijrah would pop into your head. Do you understand? Because if you reflected deeply, you would ask yourself, if my deen and my akhirah is the most important thing, what am I doing here? Right, that would always be a consideration. Yeah? And verses of... And this is a good point. And go ahead.
2: Sorry, what you mentioned about, you know, the intention, even with the same action, can, you know, by doing the same action, just by the intention, it can, you know, give you rewards. For example, I was thinking, reflecting on doctors.
0: Yeah.
2: So they, like doctors, they see the patients with the, and they try to bring the comfort and calm and smiles for them, and they're very kind and caring. But if the intention is not there from Islamic perspective, then you don't get swab, you just get nice.
0: Well, you're just a caring doctor.
2: Yes.
0: Right.
2: So, but if the intentions are there, then you get lots of swab as well.
0: Yeah. And a believer's actions are tied to Allah in two ways, right? And both of them, intention is, like I said, intention is there for everything. But a believer's actions are tied, there's a little bit of a separation you can make here. A believer's actions are either imtithal li amrillah from the outset, meaning it is an act of obedience to Allah from the outset, right? So it is a recognition, it is in recognition of Allah commanding me to do something, so I do it. You know what I'm saying? So sometimes an action is good right from the outset because a person recognizes that I am doing this because Allah subhanahu wa ta'ala commands it, or I'm doing this because the Sharia requires some people to do it. So the doctors fall into the second category, that it's a fard kifaya. Like if we sat now and there were no doctors in our community, we sat down and we said, what do we need as a Muslim community? What do we need? We would have said, we need ulama, we need Muslim doctors, male and female, we need Muslim lawyers, we need Muslim media spokespeople, we need some Muslims to be working in government, etc. We would have organized ourselves in this way, and we would have done it in recognition of the fact that all of these things are fard kifaya. This is where the command of Allah comes in. That these are all fard kifaya, i.e. there have to be a sufficient number of people in these areas in order for us, for our needs to be fulfilled in X, Y, and Z way. So, and this is when you've thought of it from the outset, and that's it, your intention is taken care of from there. And the other is when it's not been done in this way, so then the intention comes in at some point, recognizing that I do so much good in this. Like, I need to think about this, and I need to tie it in. So then if the intention that is there, it becomes caring for people, for which there are so many ahadith. It becomes giving, just saying a kind word to people, smiling at people is a sadaqah. Doctors have to do that to make patients feel better, and so on and so forth. Then it's like many different multiples of reward. Not only the whole act of practicing medicine, but each individual act. Otherwise, you're just a good doctor. You take your praise in the dunya. And remember that hadith, a alim of deen, right, on Yawm al-Qiyamah, gets punished because he did pure good, not something that normally can be good or can be something else. He did pure good, right, but he did it so that people praise him. So that's always there. We, at the end of the day, many, many people who are in some sort of professional role have people's perception, like the regard that you get from people, the respect that you get from people, that ties in to our intentions. Okay? What time is it? There's one more really important thing I want to say about this. Okay. One important, so this now brings us to addressing corruption in intention. So there's, I want to correct my intention, right, and then there is, I want to risk assess my intentions, right? And this is where it becomes necessary to try to do both. So sometimes I'm doing this for the sake of Allah subhanahu wa ta'ala isn't enough if you have not identified the fact that deep inside you is another motivation that trumps this one, right? So if, for example, so sometimes the cleansing act requires us to ask ourselves that, would I do this if it was only for Allah's sake? Do you understand? Right? And would I do it if there was no praise involved? If there was, if it wasn't particularly respectful, if it was, etc., etc., etc. There's stripping all of those things out. Do you understand? As well. This is not as necessary in everyday life. Even like if you're practicing medicine and things like that, it's not as necessary in that because there really is no alternative. Do you understand? But when you do things purely for the sake of Allah subhanahu wa ta'ala and it's not your job, right? Like for example, when you volunteer or something like that, right? And there's praise and benefits, other benefits associated with it, and you're telling yourself that I'm doing this purely for the sake of Allah subhanahu wa ta'ala, in that situation, it's important to ask yourself, would I do it?

0: it's important to kind of test or affirm our intentions and our sincerity by ensuring that, you know, that I also cry in dua in private, right? You know, and so on and so forth. So testing intention, you know, stress testing our intentions is also extremely important, and checking where there are conflicts, right? Does this particular aspect, the praise of people, conflicts with, you know, with my sincerity, right? With this being purely for the sake of Allah subhanahu wa ta'ala. And all it sometimes takes is to say, the praise doesn't matter, right? It is for the sake of, you know, it is still for the sake of Allah subhanahu wa ta'ala, and so on, right? So it applies differently to different scenarios, but it's extremely important. Like, my line of work is extremely dangerous. Okay? And, you know, you often have to... And my... Like, traditionally, people... Before modern lifestyle, people lived off their land, right? And, you know... Generally, people, from Fajr until Zohar, and your livelihood is done. Right? People often worked in the morning, and their livelihood is taken care of. Whether that was agriculture, or whether that was, you know, selling in the market, or something or other. All right? And then everything else they did was separate. So Abu Hanifa, I think I read in his biography, that Abu Hanifa would go to the market in the morning, do the trade, and the rest of the day was dedicated to knowledge and the deen. So Abu Hanifa is Imam Abu Hanifa, but him being Imam Abu Hanifa and a jurist, one of the great jurists in Islamic history, is not a job. You know, it's not a profession. A profession is something that you earn money from. For him, it's not. It wasn't traditionally. Ulama didn't do it as a profession, right? But rather, it was a passion. You understand? And they pursued it for the sake of Allah subhanahu wa ta'ala, because of personal interest and so on and so forth. Right? In the 21st century, or in the modern era, because of how lifestyles are, it's become a profession. You understand? So when something that was traditionally done, you know, traditionally it was haram to charge. Ulama used to traditionally say that it is haram to charge for teaching Quran. Right? Move into the modern era. There's so few people teaching Quran that if they wanted to fulfill the needs of the community, do you understand? They would have no time for anything else, right? And you know, so therefore, ulama then changed the fatwa, and they said people may charge for the time, and ensure that they have a livelihood, right? And also traditionally, ulama were taken care of by the state. Ulama were taken care of by the state. This context makes the intention of people who are involved in serving the community and serving the deen a really, really difficult thing. It's really complicated. So my father used to help me out with this, and he used to say, my father often plays this role of being like a spiritual stress tester for me, right? So he used to always say, if this is when I was working in Islamic education, he used to say, since this role pays you, there is this, consider the payment to be a kind of corruption of your intention, right? Like, it's so difficult to know truly, would I do this for free if I could? Does that make sense? Right? So he said, you need to do something for free. So now, in order to overcome the corruption, you need to now find something that you do for free. Or you need to give something back to your job for which you can see there's no remuneration. Do you understand? So sometimes intentions have to be tested in that way, and some situations are more complicated than others. Okay, inshallah.
1: So I have just a very quick question, actually. So there's

0: couple of scenarios that I've encountered of, say, individuals. One scenario where the individual is so ingrained in wanting to help his local community back in Bangladesh, for example, that he's effectively neglecting his family, and not sufficiently providing for them. Or if the family have, let's say, some ambition of, for example, renovating their home or fixing something that needs fixing, it becomes an issue. It's like, well, you could invest that money in building that school. And there's another scenario. This is a real life scenario that I've encountered recently in conversation. And there's another real life situation. Someone that I know is going through a very difficult time is a person who's now elderly. And he spent a lot of his time abroad doing business, but also, you know, there's I hear about the help he's provided to other people, built masajid, schools, yet neglected his family here in the UK. And his children are grown up, they're drug addicts, they are rejecting him, and are in fact are aggressive towards him. And blamed him for ill health of other family members who perhaps weren't around to kind of look after. And you know, one of my reactions was, look,
1: he's a hero abroad and a villain at home. He's a hero abroad and a villain at home. It's a terrible situation.
0: What's the balance?
1: So the balance, sometimes the way the ulama work things through is actually really sophisticated, but the way we consume them, our relationship with it is very simplistic. The balance exists in fard ain, fard kifaya, and mustahab. Recognizing what is fard ain, what is fard kifaya, what is mustahab. Fard ain is always prioritized over the fard kifaya, and then the fard kifaya is always prioritized over the mustahab. Okay? So, something that is your duty, something that is a person's duty, falls in the fard ain. A person's duty is to sufficiently provide for one's family. Now here, because the complication is only in the definition of sufficiency. What is sufficient? That's where it's only complicated, right? And here, some people's understanding of sufficiency can be a point of dispute for their family. So they think, I have sufficiently provided, but the family thinks they do not. And another person's understanding of sufficiency is so lavish, right, that their wider relatives are deprived of much needed support that they could have received if he had been less lavish. So there's some thinking to do here in terms of what does that mean. And often that thinking needs to be done collaboratively and cooperatively. If you work things out together, do you understand? In a way that enables the family to kind of arrive at a similar value points, do you understand? Then people don't blame, right? Blame happens is when you have an elder in the family of really lofty values, and that he's so obsessed with what he's doing over there with his high ideals that he's left his own family behind. So he hasn't done his duty at two levels. One is financially, perhaps. But perhaps what he had done for them financially would have been sufficient if he had also transferred his values to them. Right? So if he wants to be a Zahid philanthropist, somebody disinterested about his own worldly benefit, right, and wants to do good for others. Well, there's no dispute if his children feel exactly the same way, if he's raised his children to be exactly the same. But if he's this person, and he's allowed a healthy materialism to develop in his children, of course there's going to be conflict, right? My father is, you know, he's an unhealthy philanthropist, right? In the sense that if he could you know, he was never a man of money, but he was very generous. But he used to go to Tabligh and stuff, right? So he used to often leave us and go for 6 weeks and stuff like that. He didn't take particular care with regards to, you know, future economic planning and financial planning, etc., etc. But there is no blame in my family, right? Because the one thing he did very, very well is value transference. He lived that life. He lived it consistently. You know, you won't find any hypocrisy, any imbalance. Do you understand? Where, you know, some people, like, they're quite tight with their family, right? The wife is slaving away in the kitchen, but my man drives a Rolls Royce for himself. Do you understand? You know, when I see people do that, I say, dude, sell the Rolls Royce. That's a year's salary for a maid. Do you understand? And let your wife enjoy some of your money. You understand what I'm trying to say? So there is this imbalance. So the people, children, wives, family, they notice this hypocrisy. You understand? So if you live it, if you do it consistently, and then you transfer, you know, we're talking about, in my family, it was hundreds and hundreds of hours of conversation and discussion. And most importantly, consultation. I'm thinking about giving money to so-and-so. Should I do it? What do you think? Right? So there's the value transfer, and then there's consultation with the individual actions. Then you won't have any problems. But duty has to be understood. Duty to your family, it comes first. Building a madrasa and a masjid back home may or may not fall upon you as a fard kifaya. If it falls upon you as a fard kifaya, then you recognize that, you know, you think about your village and you think, you know what, there's four or five people of means in our village. You know, all of us have to get together and give something in order for there to be a masjid in the village. So I have to now do my part. Right? And if it isn't, if it's not fard kifaya on you, like it's something that is in some land that you're not connected to in any way, then it's not a fard kifaya on you. It's nafal, it's mustahab. Does that make sense? And recognizing that balance is really, really important. Your family is duty. That duty has to be done in a conventional way. Convention means that where you are, where you have taken your family, where you've raised family, if it is convention, if conventionally it is understood that you have fulfilled your family's needs, if you have paid for their daily bread, their education, and you've provided a roof over their heads, and you've thought about their future in some way, then that's what you're going to have to do. Otherwise your children will blame you. If you do less, then you have to communicate why. You have to communicate why. And in all of this, that communication point is the most important one. Right? Because I have seen people blame their parents, and their parents have done everything right. The father has done nothing wrong. Right? Has provided sufficiently. They've inherited plenty, and they still blame their parents. And the problem, what's the problem? The problem is the children were never given a window into the father's thinking. You understand? They're blind to their father's thinking. They're blind to the mother's thinking because they never talk. They never consult, they never talk. So there's no transfer of thinking. There's no transfer of philosophy. There's no transfer of value. There's no transfer of intention. I'm doing this for this reason. So they never know why their father spent so much money helping such and such a person of this village. There was a deep intention there, right, that the children were never aware of. So they could never value what their parents did. Instead, they did the opposite. They criticized it. So that's something to really... I mean, it's something that I do. I learn from my father and I do with my children. You know, we make these decisions together. We make compromises together. Does that make sense? Because then you're transferring the value, and then the blame isn't... They won't blame, because they understand exactly why they did, why you've done it, and they participated in it. Right? So inshallah. Let's end it there. We only did one hadith. I want to do less commentary next week. Inshallah. Can somebody give it on? Go for it.

He it is who sent down calmness and tranquility into the hearts of the believers, that they may grow more in faith along with their present faith. And to Allah belong the hosts of the heavens and the earth, and Allah is ever all-knower, all-wise.

0: that he may admit the believing men and the believing women to gardens under which rivers flow, to abide therein forever, and he may expiate from them their sins, and that is with Allah a supreme success.
1: ويعذب المنافقين والمنافقات والمشركين

and that he may punish the hypocrites, men and women, and also the polytheists, men and women, who think evil thoughts about Allah. For them is a disgraceful torment, and the anger of Allah is upon them, and he has cursed them and prepared hell for them, and worst indeed is that destination.

In order that you, O mankind, may believe in Allah and His Messenger, and that you assist and honor Him, and that you glorify Allah's praises morning and afternoon.

those who give pledge to you, O Muhammad, they are giving pledge to Allah. The hand of Allah is over their hands. Then whosoever breaks his pledge, breaks it only to his own harm. And whosoever fulfills what he has covenanted with Allah, he will bestow on him a great reward.

Those of the Bedouins who lagged behind will say to you, "Our possessions and our families occupied us, so ask forgiveness for us." They say with their tongues what is not in their hearts. Say, "Who then has any power at all to intervene on your behalf with Allah, if He intends you hurt or intends you benefit? Nay, but Allah is ever all aware of what you do."

Nay, but you thought that the messenger and the believers would never return to their families. And that was made fair seeming in your hearts. And you did think an evil thought, and you became a useless people going for destruction.

0: And whosoever does not believe in Allah and His Messenger, then verily, we have prepared for the disbelievers a blazing fire.
1: وَلِلَّهِ مُلْكُ السَّمَاوَاتِ وَالْأَرْضِ

belongs the sovereignty of the heavens and the earth. He forgives whom He wills and punishes whom He wills. And Allah is ever oft forgiving, most merciful.

Those who lagged behind will say when you set forth to take the spoils, allow us to follow you. They want to change Allah's words. Say, you shall not follow us. Thus Allah has said beforehand. Then they will say, nay, you envy us. Nay, but they understand not except a little.

0: قبل يعذبكم عذابا أليما.
1: Say to the Bedouins who lagged behind, you shall be called to fight against a people given to great warfare. Then you shall fight them, or they shall surrender. Then if you obey, Allah will give you a fair reward. But if you turn away as you did turn away before, He will punish you with a painful torment.
0: ليس على الأعمى حرج ولا على الأعرج حرج ولا على المريض حرج

No blame or sin is there upon the blind, nor is there blame or sin upon the lame, nor is there blame or sin upon the sick, that they go not for fighting. And whosoever obeys Allah and His Messenger, He will admit him to gardens beneath which rivers flow. And whosoever turns back, He will punish him with a painful torment.

0: Allah was pleased with the believers when they gave the pledge to you under the tree. He knew what was in their hearts, and He sent down calmness and tranquility upon them, and He rewarded them with a near victory.
1: وَمَغَانِمَ كَثِيرَةً يَأْخُذُونَهَا وَكَانَ اللَّهُ عَزِيزًا حَكِيمًا.
0: And abundant spoils that they will capture, and Allah is ever Almighty, All-Wise.

Allah has promised you abundant spoils that you will capture, and He has hastened for you this, and He has restrained the hands of men from you that it may be a sign for the believers, and that He may guide you to the straight path.

and other victories and much booty He promises you, which are not yet within your power. Indeed, Allah compasses them, and Allah is ever able to do all things.

And if those who disbelieve fight against you, they certainly would have turned their backs. Then they would have found neither a protector nor a helper.

That has been the way of Allah already with those who passed away before. And you will not find any change in the way of Allah.

And he it is who has withheld their hands from you, and your hands from them in the midst of Mecca, after he had made you victors over them. And Allah is ever the all-seer of what you do.

They are the ones who disbelieved and hindered you from Al-Masjid Al-Haram and detained the sacrificial animals from reaching their place of sacrifice. Had there not been believing men and believing women whom you did not know, that you may kill them and on whose account a sin would have been committed by you without your knowledge, that Allah might bring into His mercy whom He wills. If the believers and the disbelievers had been apart, we verily would have punished those of them who disbelieved with painful torment.

0: when those who disbelieve had put in their hearts pride and haughtiness, the pride and haughtiness of the time of ignorance, then Allah sent down His calmness and tranquility upon His Messenger and upon the believers, and made them stick to the word of piety, and they were well entitled to it and worthy of it. And Allah is the All-Knower of everything.
1: لَقَدْ صَدَقَ اللَّهُ رَسُولَهُ الرُّؤْيَا بِالْحَقِّ

Allah shall fulfill the true vision which He showed to His Messenger in very truth. Certainly you shall enter Al-Masjid Al-Haram if Allah wills, secure, some having your heads shaved, and some having your head hair cut short, having no fear. He knew what you knew not, and He granted besides that a near victory.

0: It is who has sent his messenger with guidance and the religion of truth, that he may make it superior to all religions. And all sufficient is Allah as a witness.
1: Muhammadur Rasulullah.
0: Muhammad is the messenger of Allah.

0: هود ذلك مثلهم في التوراة.
1: And those who are with him are severe against disbelievers and merciful among themselves. You see them bowing and falling down prostrate in prayer, seeking bounty from Allah and His good pleasure. The mark of them is on their faces from the traces of prostration during prayers. This is their description in the Torah.
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Allah has promised those among them who believe and do righteous good deeds forgiveness and a mighty reward.

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1: Bismillahir Rahmanir Rahim. 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

وبركاته. عيد مبارككم. May Allah subhanahu wa ta'ala accept it from you and accept it from all of us. And I hope you had an amazing Eid and that you understand the significance of this Eid and the sacrifice that is imaged in this Eid. This is not the topic, just very short and sweet that, you know, one of the biggest lessons that I learned from Eid al-Adha in the story of Ibrahim alayhi salam and Ismail was it wasn't that Allah was asking him to stop loving Ismail. He loved Ismail very much. He made dua for him for most of his life. It did not get him until old age. Allah didn't ask him to stop loving him. He asked him to give up ownership. He asked him to give back to him what already belonged to him in the first place. And both Ibrahim alayhi salam and Ismail, when he was told of this dream, understood this fact. That it was not that Allah is asking me to stop caring about you. It's just asking, he's asked me to give him back his property. And that is what I learned from this Eid, is that sometimes we end up having our own Ismails in our lives. We have things that we cherish and hold on to so much that they sometimes prevent us from having that relationship with Allah that we could. Sometimes it's money, sometimes it's our children, sometimes it's our egos, sometimes it's our careers. And just like Ibrahim alayhi salam, those things sometimes have to be sacrificed for the sake of Allah subhanahu wa ta'ala. And the fact of whether we are willing to or not is what this Eid is all about. Are you willing? If your job became a hindrance between you and Allah, would you be willing to sacrifice it? If your money became a hindrance between you and Allah, would you be willing to sacrifice it? If your children became a hindrance, because even Allah says they may be a fitna for you, became a hindrance, would you be willing to sacrifice that intense love that you have for them that is causing you to be distanced from Allah? This is what I found from the spirit of the story of Ibrahim and Ismail when it comes to the Udhiyya on the day of Yawm al-Eid al-Arafah, inshaAllah. Khairan. Back to the topic at hand, with Ustad Bajur asked me to fill in for him, and I'm here pretty much every Thursday night anyway, so I said, for sure, they'll get tired of me after a bit anyway and stop asking, so let's get it out of the way while we can. But the theme was message in a passage, right? Where he's been going through the asbab al-nuzul of different ayat of the Qur'an and giving you lessons from them. Now, I didn't have a chance to confer with him, so I'm not going to do technically an asbab al-nuzul of a certain ayat because I don't want to do something he's already done or step on his toes on something that he wants to do. So I'm going to make a general short talk, because it's late and it's the days of Eid and we're all tired. My children have kept me going since the night, this day of Arafah. I don't think I've slept very much. But the general theme of a message in a passage, the message of the Quran in general. And this comes from the very first verse in Surah Al-Furqan, where Allah subhanahu wa ta'ala says, تَبَارَكَ الَّذِي نَزَّلَ الْفُرْقَانَ عَلَى عَبْدِهِ لِيَكُنَ لِلْعَالَمِينَ نَظِيرًا. Blessed be He who has sent down and revealed the Furqan to His slave, so that what? It can become to mankind a nadira, a warning. The Furqan, we know, is referring to the Qur'an. The Qur'an is the criterion. It is where we judge everything. It is the deciding factor between right and wrong, good and evil, up and down, left and right. Whatever it says, that's what we do. But I want to give you, and all of you know, you grew up with understanding the importance of the Qur'an, right? Let me give it to you from an outsider perspective. And someone who was not a Muslim until I was 18 years old, almost 19. And the Qur'an was the very reason I accepted Islam. The Qur'an was the thing. Everybody always asks me, what is it that brought you to Islam? You know, and I used to tell this very long story, how the Bible led me to Islam. But to sum it up in one word, the Qur'an. That's it, the Qur'an. When I opened the Qur'an and read it cover to cover, after that I was a Muslim. So I want you to understand tonight the power in Allah subhanahu wa ta'ala's final revelation. He has revealed many, many books. He has sent many, many messengers. And when you look at the wisdom of the Anbiya that Allah subhanahu wa ta'ala sent, He would send them, and you look at the miracles that they were sent with, you will notice that they were sent with a miracle that was conducive to the people of that time. Right? For instance, if you take the time of Musa alayhi salam, the time of Musa, the ruling class, meaning the people who had the most kind of prestigious position,

other than, you know, the Fir'aun and etc. were whom? The magicians. The magicians were the elite of the day. They were the elite of the day. Because they could do things that human beings should not be able to do. So what did Allah send Musa with? A staff. He sent him with a staff. And what did that staff do? That staff embarrassed the greatest magicians that the world could be brought. Fir'aun brought the best of the best. He didn't get just, you know, your run-of-the-mill court magicians. He said, give me the best that we can find within all of the realms. And Musa embarrassed them like this with his staff. This was the miracle that Allah gave Musa to embarrass the people of his time, to show them, I am who I say I am. You can bring the best of the best, and I'll make it easy. If you look at Isa alayhi salam, Isa came to a people who had the most hard hearts. Allah speaks about Bani Israel at the time of Isa as dumb, deaf and blind, as donkeys carrying books. Like literally they were just, the only thing they cared about, and we see that still to today, is how can we get around the rules of Allah? How can we do this? And I, you know what, it's Shabbat, so I'm going to take some hot water and pour it to this cup, and then I'm going to transfer it to this cup, and then I'm going to put it in this cup, and I really didn't cook anything. Like, you think you're going to fool Allah? So Allah sent Isa with blazing miracles. Isa alayhi salam brought a person who was dead back to life. He made a person who was blind see again. He healed a leper, which that shouldn't be able to be done. And we know the Quran talks about one that the Bible doesn't mention. That he fashioned a bird out of clay, breathed into it, and through the miracle of Allah, it turned into a living bird and flew away. And they still rejected him. The same way like Musa, the signs, they still rejected him. With Isa, they still rejected, except for those few who had the guidance from Allah subhanahu wa ta'ala. This is why the Prophet alayhi salatu wasalam said, مَنْ يَهْدِ اللَّهُ فَلَا مُضِلَ اللَّهُ وَمَنْ يُضْلِلْ فَلَا هَادِيَ اللَّهُ. Whomever Allah guides is truly guided. It's a ni'mah from Him to have guidance. And whomever He leads astray in misguidance, they will find no one for them to guide them except Allah. So we come to the time of the Prophet Muhammad sallallahu alayhi wa sallam. Who were those ruling class of the day beyond the tribes and the leaders of the tribes? Who were the most popular and famous people of the day? Who? The poets. Their miracle was lugha. Their miracle was language. Poets would be like your modern day movie celebrities and music artists. People who would be paid what would be in today the equivalent of millions and millions and millions of dollars if they were good at what they did. If they could stand up by the Kaaba and recite verses of poetry praising one of the tribes of Quraysh or praising one of the leaders of Quraysh or talking about a battle, and they were able to do it off the top of their head, you know, like what they call now freestyling. They were able to come up with verses and prose and poetry. If you look at the poetry before Islam, it was very good. No one ever said it was terrible. It was good. They were very good at what they did. Then what did Allah subhanahu wa ta'ala do? اقرأ بسم ربك الذي خلق. He revealed a book that embarrassed every poet of the day. That the poets of the day themselves told the Quraysh, we cannot replicate this. There were people who were, there were leaders of the Quraysh, enemies of the Prophet sallallahu alaihi wasallam, both men and women who were wealthy, who were going around giving huge rewards to any poet who could come up with something to challenge the Qur'an or beat it. And they tried and they tried and they tried and they failed. Miserably over and over again. And they even admitted, these are not human words. We cannot come up with something like this. We cannot come up with something like, وَالْعَادِيَاتِ دَبْحَا فَالْمُورِيَاتِ قُدْحَا فَالْمُغِيرِيَاتِ سُبْحَا فَأَثَرْنَا بِهِ نُقْعَا فَوَسَّطَنَا بِهِ جَمْعَا. If you understand what that is saying and how it is saying it, this is not human speech. Even the companions who spoke the best would ask about these verses and be like, what do they mean? Allah embarrassed the best of the best of the day. The Prophet sallallahu alaihi wasallam said that every prophet was sent with a miracle to prove who they were. He said, the miracle I was sent with is the Qur'an. This is one of the things, I think it was about 12, 13 years ago. I had a

And I'm thinking to myself, how do I make this short and sweet and simple? Because the Prophet sallallahu alaihi wasallam was gifted with what? Jawamiul Kalam. Very short and concise speech. So I said, how do I summarize a proof of Islam in 5 minutes? Like, I want to get up there and just 5 minutes, I'm gone. Right? Because I figured that would have a huge impact. I don't need 45 minutes. So I'm thinking. And then this is what I did. So I got up and I said, I'm going to ask 3 questions. And that'll be the entirety of my talk. 3 questions. And I said these questions to everybody in the room. I said, how many of you, because it was filled with, you know, academics, professors, but there's also a lot of Jews and Christians and Muslims, you know, all together. So I said, how many of you here believe in Moses? All the Muslims, Jews and Christians, they raise their hand, right? So I said, okay. I said, how many of you believe that Moses performed miracles in his lifetime? Again, all the same people raise their hand. I said, how many of you have witnessed with your own 2 eyes one of the miracles Moses performed in his lifetime? Nobody can raise their hand. I said, but you believe in it by faith. You believe in it by faith. I said, how many of you believe in Jesus? And the Muslims and Christians, they raise their hand. Said the same thing. How many of you believed he performed miracles in his lifetime? They all raise their hand. Said, how many of you have witnessed one of the miracles he performed in his lifetime with your own 2 eyes? Even the Muslims can't raise their hands. I said, but we believe in it by faith, right? So I said, okay. How many of you believe in Muhammad sallallahu alaihi wasallam? Of course, all the Muslims raise their hands. Said, how many of you believed he performed the miracles during his lifetime? They raised their hands. I said, how many of you have witnessed with your own 2 eyes one of the miracles that he performed during his lifetime? And a few of the Muslims who understood what I was trying to say, they raised their hands. And I raised my hand. And I held this up. I said, here it is. I said, you want a proof of my faith? I can hand it to you. I don't need to prove it to you. You can prove it to yourself. I can hand this to you. This is the miracle of Muhammad sallallahu alaihi wasallam. I said, and until you can disprove this book, and it has many challenges in it to disprove it, it tells you to try. It tells you to call everyone you wish to help you. But then it reminds you that when you fail, and you will fail, then fear the fire whose fuel is men and stones. I said, this is the proof of my religion. And until you can discredit this book, I stand on what I said. I stand on business, as they say. And to me, this is one of the most beautiful things about Islam, is that I don't need to spend 45 minutes to an hour to prove to you my faith. It's right here. You can take it home. You can read it. You can thumb through it. You can analyze it. You can dissect it. You can try your best to find fault and error in it. And you will come back. Like Allah says, your vision and sight will come right back to you. You will not be able to do it. This is the legacy of the Prophet sallallahu alaihi wasallam. This is why we say Muhammadur Rasulullah in the present tense. He is the messenger of Allah. We don't say he was the messenger of Allah. Isa was the messenger of Allah. Musa was the messenger of Allah. The Prophet Muhammad sallallahu alaihi wasallam, until the day of judgment, is the messenger of Allah. And I need nothing else to prove my faith other than this miraculous book that Allah subhanahu wa ta'ala sent. And we know that this book was the core of who the Prophet alayhi salatu wasalam was. Because even Aisha radiallahu anha wa radaha was asked by one of the tabi'een, what was the character of the Prophet like, sallallahu alayhi wasalam? Like, what was he like in terms of his akhlaq? She said, kana khuluquhu Qur'an. His character was the Qur'an. If you want to see him and his life and what he did and what he was about, you don't need anything more than to pick up this Quran. This is the basis of everything in our religion. Every message in a passage is part and parcel of who we are. I remember when I was studying with Sheikh Shanqiti in Medina, he would say, and Abu Tawbah also told me this when he studied in Mauritania, and a few other brothers have gone to study in Mauritania. If you show up in Mauritania, let's say you have a master's degree from the Jamia Islamiyah in Medina, they don't care. They honestly, they don't care. The first thing they will ask you, and also it's very hard. Mauritania is one of the most poor countries in the world, and a lot of the places where they study, there's nothing there. Like, electricity is barely, and they sleep in, you know, on mats on the ground, and they eat what they can eat when they can eat it. But he said they will ask you, have you memorized

the Quran with an isnad, meaning that you know the Quran, right? If your answer is no, you don't do anything else. You are not studying anything else. They directly will send you with a teacher, and you will learn the Quran with tajweed, with an isnad, and then after you have completed that, now you can start learning Islam. Because they say that the basis of everything you will learn in Islam is here. If you don't have this foundation, then everything else is going to, you're going to be weak in terms of, you're going to have to question whether or not this is from the Book of Allah, is it in accordance to the Book of Allah, and you're going to have to go find out. So, but if you already understand the Quran, everything else you can weigh it against it. You weigh it against it. If it's from the Quran, then it is from the Sunnah. If it is not from the Quran, it doesn't matter who narrates it. It's not from the Sunnah of the Prophet sallallahu alaihi wasallam. He taught me that a long time ago. So the key core of our religion is this book. It is the miraculous nature of this book that has brought so many people to Islam. From the time of the Prophet sallallahu alaihi wasallam until today. And we know the very, very famous, one of the most famous and earliest narrations we have of the Quran alone being a source of guidance is to whom? Umar ibn al-Khattab radiallahu anhu wa radah. When he was on his way to kill the Prophet sallallahu alaihi wasallam, and he walked by his sister's house, and she was reciting from the Quran. Do you know where she was reciting from, by the way? Surah Taha. And he heard it, and immediately went inside. And said, what do you read? What are you reciting? And when he heard the verses of the Quran being recited, that was enough for him. That was enough for him. You see, the miraculous nature of this book is that it can change even the hardest. And Umar was not a joke. He was not. I don't think he was boasting about wanting to go kill the Prophet sallallahu alaihi wasallam. His full intention was to kill him, and he would have killed anyone who stood in his way. I think blood would have been shed that day. Probably not the life of the Prophet sallallahu alaihi wasallam, but there are some eminent companions who would have had to go toe to toe with Umar in his prime. And let me tell you right now, none of you in this room would have wanted to go toe to toe with Umar in his prime. He was famous for beating people like this. But the Quran changed him from this barbaric, drunkard, wrestler, you know, he's just basically a thug in the streets, Umar, into now the person whom the Prophet sallallahu alaihi wasallam said that there will be no prophet after me, but if there is going to be one, it would have been Umar. Look at the transformation this book makes. Allah says that the reason, one of the reasons He revealed this book is to bring people, مِنَ الظُّلُمَاتِ إِلَى النُّورِ, to bring people from darknesses. Whenever Allah refers to darkness in the Quran, which is misguidance, it's always in the plural sense. Because there are many forms of misguidance. There are billions upon billions of forms of misguidance. So when you see that referred to in the Quran, it's always in the plural, ظُلُمَاتِ. But then when Allah refers to guidance, which He refers to as light many times, it's always in the singular. It's always in the singular, nur, because there is only one way, and that is the way of Allah subhanahu wa ta'ala, and the way of His Messenger alayhi salatu wasalam. And the basis of that is this book. So that's a deeper understanding for me when Allah says, تَبَارَكَ الَّذِي نَزَّلَ الْفُرْقَانَ عَلَىٰ عَبْدِهِ لِيَكُنَ لِلْعَالَمِينَ نَظِيرًا. That blessed be me, He who sent the Furqan. This is your criterion for everything. Unto His slave, so that it can become to mankind, what? A warning. This is the book of warnings. And it should be distributed as such, and we should take it as such, insha'Allah ta'ala. I'll keep it very brief and short tonight, insha'Allah. I hope all of you go and get some rest, and enjoy your next one more day of Eid, insha'Allah ta'ala. Enjoy it. And may Allah subhanahu wa ta'ala allow us all to see the next Eid after the month of Ramadan. Because remember, there will be people who saw this Ramadan who are not going to see next Ramadan. You have to take advantage. I told the masjid I'm at frequently that every single night of Ramadan, that remember, take advantage, because you might not ever see another one. We see it every day. Death, death, death, death, death. You don't know when you're going to see another one. So take advantage of when they come, just like the last 10 days of the first 10 days of Dhul Hijjah. I told everyone, take advantage of it, because you have no idea if you'll see them again. You know, I have no idea. There are many Hujjaj who went and did not complete the rites of Hajj. Their rites of Hajj were completed with their janazah.
So we have to be very aware of that, inshaAllah ta'ala, that every soul will return to Allah. Barakallahu feekum jami'a. Wassalamu alaikum wa rahmatullahi wa barakatuhu.

0: 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So I'm going to do a mixture of reading from Jami al-Ulum wal-Hikam bits that I'm going to select inshallah and then commenting myself. Last week I was talking about hadith in general and I said a few things about the concept of these 40 hadith collections. But Imam Nawawi's 40 hadith is 42 examples of Jami al-Kalim, of the Prophet's concise, comprehensive speech. And this, usually, when the Prophet sallallahu alaihi wasallam says something about himself or anything, ulama tend to turn that into a subject of study. They tend to study it, right? I'll give you a really powerful example that I always quote of the attitude of early Muslim scholarship is Allah subhanahu wa ta'ala says about the Quran, وَمَا هُوَ بِقَوْلِ شَاعِرٍ. Right? But the Quran is not the words of a poet. So the ulama eventually came up with a way to study poetry based on patterns of rhyme. Right? They studied poetry based on patterns of rhyme. They established a methodology for all Arabic poetry, a pattern of rhyme that basically that matched all Arabic poetry. And then using that pattern, you could compose valid, legitimate Arabic poetry. They studied it, they surveyed Arabic poetry, came up with a pattern of rhyme. Once they'd come up with the science, it's called Ilmul Arud al Qawafi, right? The science of Arabic. They call it prosody in English. And then they applied that to the Qur'an, and the Qur'an didn't fit it. Does that make sense? So in the end, Ilmul Arud al Qawafi became a basis for proving the Qur'anic claim that the Qur'an is not the word of poetry. So the Prophet ﷺ said, "Utitu Jawami al-Kalim." I have been given concise, comprehensive speech. Right? So this becomes a kind of feature of good speech. And so the ulama then go and study it. And several compilations have been made of the Prophet's concise, comprehensive speech. And I want to just mention a few. Firstly, the Men of Knowledge compiled collections of the Prophet's comprehensive words. Hafiz Abu Bakr Abdullah ibn Sunni compiled a book which he called Al-Ijaz wa Jawami' al-Kalim min al-Sunan Al-Ma'thura, the succinctness and concise comprehensive speech in the transmitted sunnahs, right? The Qadi Abu Abdullah Al-Qudai, he gathered together some of the succinct and concise comprehensive speech in a book which he called Al-Shihab fil Ahkam wal-Adab, the Flaming Torch of Wisdom and Culture. Some other people compiled books in the same fashion as he had done and increased the number of hadith greatly over the number he had mentioned. Al-Khattabi indicated in the beginning of his book, Gharib al-Hadith, a small number of the comprehensive hadith. Imam Hafid Abu Amr ibn As-Salah, and this is a bit of history of this book. Imam Hafid Abu Amr ibn As-Salah dictated at an assembly a book which he called Al-Hadith Al-Kulliyya, the universal hadiths, meaning hadiths that basically have lots and lots of universal meaning in them. In this, he collected the comprehensive ahadith about which it is said that the deen revolves around them, right? And those succinct and comprehensive phrases of a similar meaning. This dictation comprised of 26 hadiths, right? Then the faqih, the imam who was a zahid, you know, somebody who was interested in the akhirah, not the dunya, the exemplar, Abu Zakariya Yahya al-Nawawi, so Imam Nawawi, the compiler of the 40 hadith, he took these hadiths, these 26 hadiths, which Ibn Salah had dictated, and increased them to 42 hadith, calling his book Al-Arba'un, the 40. So that's the history of Imam Nawawi's 40 compilation. Imam Ibn Salah, by the way, is often called the founder of Ulum al-Hadith. So he's also a very, very big hadith scholar. These 40 which he collected, or 42, became very famous, and are memorized a great deal. Allah subhanahu wa ta'ala produced great benefit because of the blessing of the compiler's intention and his good purpose. May Allah exalted is he, show him mercy. Imam Ibn Rajab says, a group of seekers of knowledge and deen repeatedly asked me to attach a commentary to these aforementioned hadith. So I ask Allah exalted is he to choose I did istikhara, right, and then I commenced to do a commentary. And then he said, some people came and said to him, you know what, this hadith should have been included in the 42, and this hadith should have been included in the 42. And he sort of considered that, and then added another 8. And that's how we ended up with Imam Ibn Rajab's. So Imam Nawawi added to Imam Ibn Salah's 26, which became 42, and then Imam Ibn Rajab added another 8, which basically then became 50. Right, so the first hadith, so I'd like to cover a couple of hadiths. So the first hadith is from, the other thing I want to mention is that there are other compilations of the Prophet sallallahu alaihi wasallam's concise comprehensive speech, by the way. And some of them are like just statements of the ulama, where they say all of the deen is summarized in 4 hadiths, you know, and so on and so forth. There's lots of examples of that, which I'll talk about, inshallah. It'll come up in the commentary of the first hadith. So this is, you know, further, there is a healthy preoccupation with this idea of the Prophet sallallahu alaihi wasallam's comprehensive speech. And they took them seriously because they felt they had to apply these words in so many aspects of their lives. And that's what made them comprehensive. So, الحديث الأول عن أمير المؤمنين أبي حفص عمر بن الخطاب رضي الله عنه قال سمعت رسول الله صلى الله عليه وسلم يقول إنما الأعمال بالنيات وإنما لكل امرئ ما نوى فمن كانت هجرته إلى الله ورسوله فهجرته إلى الله ورسوله ومن كانت هجرته لدنيا يصيبها أو امرأة ينكحها فهجرته إلى ما هاجر إليه رواه البخاري ومسلم. So this is a famous hadith, you will know it. The leader of the believers, Abu Hafs Umar ibn al-Khattab رضي الله عنه said, I heard the messenger of Allah saying, actions are only by intentions, and each man has only that which he intends. Whoever's immigration is for Allah and his messenger, then his immigration is for Allah and his messenger. Whoever's immigration is for some worldly gain which he can acquire, or a woman he will marry, then his immigration is for that for which he immigrates. So the key point here is, it is one action. The one who does the same action for Allah's sake, one person does the same action for Allah's sake, another person does that same action for other reasons, right? And the Prophet ﷺ said, the person's reason for doing it is why it's done, even though it's the same action. And obviously in those days, hijrah is such a big action, right? And hijrah becomes almost like a measure of people's sincerity. You know, Allah subhanahu wa ta'ala says, لا يستوي منكم من أنفق من certain moments are pivotal. Fath Makkah was pivotal, so much so that Allah says, people who donated before Fath Makkah are not the same as those after. So similarly, Hijrah was such a pivotal moment that, you know, that people before people who did the Hijrah, right, you know, became like the Muhajirun, and the people who helped them became the Ansari, became the beginning of the Islamic calendar and so on and so forth. It's such an important moment in the history of Islam. Two people do exactly the same action, the same effort, all of the struggles, all of the difficulty of Hijrah, all of the sacrifices of Hijrah, but they are not the same in the eyes of Allah subhanahu wa ta'ala. Right? One is rewarded for the Hijrah with all of the benefits in the Akhirah, the other gets nothing. You know, the other is business, is marriage. Right, so this is key. So that's basically the hadith. Now, the people of knowledge have agreed that this hadith is authentic and they accept it totally. Imam al-Bukhari begins Sahih Bukhari with this hadith, and he established it in the position of as an introduction to it, as if to say, this, you know, like I've considered my intention before compiling Sahih Bukhari. And he indicated by it that every action not intended for the sake of Allah is invalid and fruitless in the world and in the next world. For that reason, Abdurrahman ibn Mahdi, a famous muhaddith, said, he said, if I were to write a book in chapters, then I would include innamal a'malu binniyat. I would include this hadith before every chapter. Right? Because in his mind, you know, at the beginning of every chapter, a person's in needs to be reminded of his intention. You know, an intention needs to be reviewed. All right. Some also reported that Abdurrahman ibn Mahdi said that whoever wishes to compile a book, let him begin with the hadith. Actions are only by intentions. And often, many hadith books actually do this, actually follow this advice. So if you look, if you survey hadith books, you'll often find that the first hadith is innama al-amalu bin-niyat. This hadith is one of those around which the deen revolves. Okay? It is narrated that al-Shafi'i said, this hadith, this is Imam al-Shafi'i, this hadith is one third of all knowledge, and it is involved in 70 sections of fiqh. There are 70 issues in fiqh, or 70 chapters of fiqh, where intention is an absolute fundamental. Right? And there's an important, there's this little nuance in fiqh where in wudu, Imam Abu Hanifa says intention is a sunnah, not a fard, right? And Imam Shafi'i, Imam Malik, Imam Ahmad say intention is fard in wudu. Without intention, without a conscious intention in wudu, wudu is not fulfilled, right? But Imam Abu Hanifa, the way he understands the intention in the case of wudu is that because water is a natural purifier, washing without wudu, washing without intention fulfills the basic requirement of purification. However, without intention, the reward and spiritual benefit of wudu is not achieved. Without intention, the reward and spiritual benefit of wudu is not achieved. In tayammum, however, he says intention is obligatory. Because in tayammum, intention makes it purifying. Because rubbing soil over yourself is not a naturally purifying action. You know, you don't decide one day all of a sudden that, okay, I'd like to clean myself and purify myself and then go rub soil over your face. That's not naturally purifying. So over there, intention is a must. Whereas in wudu, intention is a requirement for reward, not for validity of salah. So this is an example of how intention is a preoccupation in matters of fiqh. And Imam Shafi'i, in his assessment, he basically says that, you know, there are 70 sections of fiqh, 70 chapters of fiqh in which intention plays a central part. Imam Ahmad said, the foundations of Islam are based on three hadiths. And these are those statements about concise hadiths being covering different aspects of deen. So he Imam Ahmad mentions three hadiths. The hadith of Umar, actions are by intentions. The hadith of Aisha radiallahu anha, whoever innovates in this affair of ours, it will come up in the collection. Whoever innovates in this affair of ours, that which is not from it, then it is rejected. This is the hadith of Bid'ah. And the hadith of Al-Nu'man ibn Bashir, the halal is clear and the haram is clear. And it goes on. This will also be covered in Imam Nawawi's 40. You know, Ishaq ibn Rahway mentions four hadiths are among the foundations of the deen. The hadith of Umar, this one, halal is clear and the haram is clear. The creation of any of you is gathered in the belly of his mother for 40 days, that hadith. And then whoever makes anything in our affair which is not in it, then it is rejected, the hadith of Bid'ah. He mentions four hadiths. Uthman ibn Sa'id narrated from Abu Ubaid that he said, the Prophet ﷺ gathered together all the business of the next world, of the Akhirah, in one expression. Right? And that is in the hadith of Bid'ah. In the hadith of Bid'ah, whoever innovates in our affair, that which is not from it, our affair is the deen. This is how, man ahdatha fi amrina hadha, this is the deen, right? Whoever innovates in our affair, something that is not from it, then it is rejected. And then he says, and he gathered the business of the world in one expression. Everything worldly is touched by the hadith of intention. Actions are only by intentions, right? Because these two apply to every chapter. If any matter of religion, ibadah, worship, right, is governed by the principle of the hadith of bid'ah, that it has to be done as prescribed. It has to be done as prescribed by Allah and His Messenger sallallahu alaihi wasallam. Otherwise, it's an innovation. But all matters of the dunya are affected by the hadith of intention. because of the fact that intention can turn them into an act of worship. Intention can turn any worldly action into an act of worship. And this is why it's very difficult to do nowadays, right? This is why, you know, pausing before action is almost like a sunnah. You know, an intention is a pause, right? An intention is a momentary pause before anything that we do, before anything that we're considering. Okay, why am I doing this? Why am I doing this? Right? In the rushed world of modernity, sometimes it's difficult to take that pause, right? But the hadith of intention impacts our worldly life by requiring us to kind of pause before we do something. Why am I doing it? Is, you know, can I turn this into an act of worship, or is this just going to be 8 hours a day done for, you know, done just for dunya alone and nothing else? So that's the thing to basically think about. Abu Dawud rahmatullah alayhi said, I thought about the hadith which I narrated with chains of transmission and found them to be 4,000 hadith. Then I thought further and found that the pivot of these 4,000 lies in four hadith. The hadith of An-Nu'man ibn Bashir, the halal is clear and the haram is clear. The hadith of Umar, actions are only by intention. The hadith of Abu Huraira, Allah is good and wholesome and only accept that which is good and wholesome. And Allah commands the mu'minun with that with which He commands the messengers. And then the other hadith is, a part of the excellence of a man's deen is leaving alone that which does not concern him. So Imam Dawud mentions these four. And he said, each one of these four hadith is one quarter of all knowledge. Meaning if you understand and apply one of these hadith, you'll probably end up, it will impact one quarter of your deen. He also said, I recorded 500,000 hadith of the Messenger of Allah, from which I chose those which comprise this book, i.e. Sunan Abu Dawud, one of the six famous ones, right? In which I collected 4,800 hadith, in which four hadith are sufficient for a man's deen. Right? The first of which are his words, actions are by intentions. Second, his words are part of the excellence of a man's deen, is it leaving that which does not concern him. Third, his words, the mu'minun will not be mu'minun until he is only contented for his brother, that with which he is contented for himself. A believer is not a believer until he wants for his brother what he wants for himself. And fourth, his words, the halal is clear and the haram is clear. And all of these hadith will, I think, feature in the 40 of Imam Nawawi. In another narration, he said, fiqh revolves around five hadith. The halal is clear and the haram is clear, and his words, there is no causing harm, nor returning harm. So another one of those super concise, comprehensive hadith of the Prophet. La darara wa la dirar, sallallahu alayhi wa sallam. There is no cause in the deen, in Islam, there is no causing of harm and no reciprocation of harm. You do not initiate harm upon another, and you do not try to return harm with harm. La darara wa la dirar. And his words, actions are by intentions, and his words, the deen is sincerity. Ad-deenun nasiha. This is that hadith. The deen is nasiha. And his words, that which I have forbidden, you avoid it, and that which I have commanded you to do, do of it that which you are able. Right? And so on. There are these many statements by some of the early muhaddithun featuring concise, comprehensive speech. Here the context is that all of them feature this hadith. Right? So that among one of the most comprehensive and concise statements of the Prophet sallallahu alaihi wasallam is this hadith. Right? So innama al-a'malu bin-niyyat. Right? So let's start talking about the hadith. Innama, this phrase implies restriction. Right? So if you say in Arabic, if you say innal a'malu bin-niyyat, innal a'malu bin-niyyat without the ma, yeah, then it means indeed, actions are by intentions, right? And if you add the innama, if you turn inna into innama, then it becomes actions are only by intentions. So that it restricts the validity of actions, or it restricts the reward of action to when there is a valid intention. So that restriction applies because of innama, just the word innama. All, you know, this applies to all action. It doesn't just apply to religious actions, but it can apply to any action. Any action, provided it is not sinful. A sin, you know, a person's intention may dictate how a sin is judged in the hereafter, right? It may be that their intention is, you know, that it's not so much an intention, but, you know, that there was force, or so they had to do it, or something or other. But ultimately, a sin cannot, a sinful act cannot become ibadah because somebody intended good by it. So it's from that perspective, the ends do not justify the means if the means is sinful, in from an Islamic perspective, right? But rather an action, from an Islamic perspective, if something is not inherently evil, if it is not inherently evil, then it is good in certain situations and bad in certain situations. There's a whole debate in the Islamic tradition about whether there is anything that is inherently evil. A good example is a person goes to jihad fi sabilillah. He goes to fight in the way of Allah subhanahu wa ta'ala and kill someone. And it is part of one of the most virtuous acts that a person can engage in. Right? That same person goes and murders somebody. Same act, right? Kills in one context, and it is one of the most noble acts that he can do. Goes and kills in another context, and Allah subhanahu wa ta'ala says, وَمَنْ قَتَلَ مُؤْمِنًا مُتَعَمِّدًا فَجَزَاؤُهُ جَهَنَّمُ خَالِدًا فِيهَا وَغَضِبَ اللَّهُ عَلَيْهِ وَلَعَنَهُ وَأَعَدَّ لَهُ عَذَابًا عَظِيمًا. Whoever kills a believer deliberately, right, then his punishment is that he will remain in Jahannam forever, and Allah will always be angry with him, and Allah will curse him, and Allah will reserve for him a punishment, عذاباً, a great punishment, right? The same thing is done in both scenarios. But the contrast between highly rewardable action and something that sounds like it's the worst thing that you can ever do, by the way the Quran has described it, right? But the act is the same. So here, you know, it opens up this whole conversation about, well, is it inherently evil? Well, inherently it's neither good nor bad. It depends on whether a person is justified in doing so, right? And sometimes an action, sometimes it's not as stark, right? Sometimes an action is just neutral, or it's just a person going about his daily business. Do you understand? Without intention, that's all it is. It is just going about his daily business with a good intention. With a good intention, with that moment of pause, it becomes a means to serve Allah subhanahu wa ta'ala, for which a person receives reward from Allah subhanahu wa ta'ala. So I suppose, you know, the thing to consider is that, you know, a believer at the height of his spiritual journey, a believer who has worked on this and worked on this and worked on this, does not do things unconsciously. A believer does not do things unconsciously. If you consider the things that the ulama are saying, that this hadith, you know, like covers all aspects of deen, what they're basically saying is that as a Muslim, as a believer, you must consider intention for everything. Okay? Now this is, what does that mean in practice? Right? What does that mean in practice? There is intention that has been ritualized, right, into acts of worship. And the fuqaha have spoken about it being a requirement for that act of worship for a person to pause and intend. Now you know what I'm talking about. Salah, right? You stand, you intend, then you say Allahu Akbar. So here it has been completely tied into the ritual of Salah. Yeah? There's broad consensus among all of the fuqaha that an intention does not have to be verbally said. You do not have to speak your intention. Right? Some ulama have gone as far as saying to speak your intention is a bid'ah, is an innovation. Whereas others have said that it is an innovation, but it is valid if it helps a person affirm his intention. So you know, like you're a bit, your mind is a bit scattered, you know, and you, so you take a moment and you say, I'm performing Dhuhr, you know, and you say it out, and that saying it out kind of it affirms your intention properly, then it is fine, you know, it is valid. So this is a kind of ritualized intention. But it's probably unrealistic to think that we would be able to pronounce intention before every single thing. You understand? And therefore, you know, some ulama have talked about how, you know, intention also ties in with people's will, with how people are motivated to do or not to do things. You understand? And how people consider why they do what they do, right? And what motivates them to do what they do, what their ambitions are, what their aspirations are. These things are all tied. These are all extensions, right, of the hadith of intention. These are all extensions of intention. So, for example, if a person sits and considers what he does in his life, you know, okay, this percent of my life is spent doing this, this percent of my life is spent doing that, and so on and so forth, right? And he considers the fact that he earns his daily bread and so on. And he, you know, he doesn't get up and every morning go out, makes a new intention. But he thinks about his life deeply and then he decides that, you know, when I earn my daily livelihood, do you understand? You know, I do it because Allah subhanahu wa ta'ala has commanded me to do my commanded me to do it. And I do it so because it is my duty to provide for my family, alright? And I do it so that Allah subhanahu wa ta'ala grants me the means so that I have the means to fulfill other acts of worship like sadaqah and so on and so forth. And so, by thinking of it in that way, all of his time spent earning his daily bread, right, becomes for the sake of Allah subhanahu wa ta'ala. And then another person sits and considers it long term. You know, I within the next 5 years, I want to achieve this level of financial competence, if you like, or independence or success. And then in 10 years, I want to achieve this much. And at the 5 year level, I want to use it for this much good. And at the 10 year stage, I want to do it for this much good. Another person, you know, his sole intention, the sole reason why he recognizes that I do not need to be a millionaire to live life comfortably. Right, you know, my life will get by if I, you know, on less money. But I am good at earning money, so I'll pursue success, financial success, so that I can serve my community. I can serve my deen with my money. My community, you know, my community is impoverished, and there are issues in our community that require financial input to solve, and so on and so forth. And this is not available. So I will earn to do good. Do you understand? Well, that, you know, regardless of whether this person ever achieves that milestone, whether they ever achieve that objective or not, whether they ever get to earn, become a millionaire or not, they've guaranteed millions in reward, right? Because the thing about intention is that a good intention inflates the action. A good intention inflates the action. So, to the extent that a person is rewarded for the action, even though the action didn't exist in the first place, the guy never got around to doing it, right? So, you know, another hadith says, whoever intends an action, right, and فَمَنْ هَمَّ بِحَسَنَةٍ فَعَمِلَهَا, right? Anybody who intends an action and does it, then he is rewarded 10 times. But whoever intends the action and doesn't do it is still rewarded for the intention. Right? So, therefore, what kind of intentions should a believer have?
1: Good intentions.
0: Lofty ones. Right? So I use this conversation to basically, I used to use this to motivate my students to have really, really high ambitions for the deen, high ambitions for changing the world, high ambitions for having a positive impact in the world, high ambitions for solving problems for the sake of Allah subhanahu wa ta'ala. Right? And when a community, a society, starts to think in that way, they do big things. And clearly, the Prophet sallallahu alaihi wasallam succeeded in motivating people to think like that, because the Sahaba radiallahu anhu ajma'in and the believers after were highly motivated people with lofty and high aspirations. Right? I think aspirationally now, Muslims have become quite limited. We are quite limited, you know, and we struggle to think beyond ourselves and so on. So إِنَّمَا الْعَمَالُ بِالنِّيَّاتِ isn't just about ritualized intention, but it is also about our ambitions, our high goals, our big aspirations. Short-term, medium-term, and long-term. Okay? And sometimes, you know, like sometimes just taking a moment to review why we do what we do means that, you know, a whole year's worth of work, a whole year's worth of effort becomes an ibadah, because at the outset, you know, you thought things through, right? So, now if you put it in that way, then intention also starts to tie into planning. Intention ties into planning, right? And this is why the Muslims traditionally had this culture of writing, like even if in any documentation that they wrote, right, they always started off in the same way. All of their documents started off in the same way, including their letters, so that they are always reminded of their intention. Everything begins with Bismillahir Rahmanir Rahim, and Bismillahir Rahmanir Rahim it both declares, right, that, you know, that this is in the name of Allah subhanahu wa ta'ala, but it's also a declaration of intention as well as a desire for barakah. You're wishing for barakah in what you are doing, but it's also a declaration of intention that I'm doing this for the sake of Allah. And this is taught in the very first verse of the Quran. The very first verse of the Quran that Allah subhanahu wa ta'ala revealed, this is taught. Iqra. Bismi rabbika alladhi khalaq. Read in the name of your Lord who created. And you know what's interesting about that is, usually when you tell somebody to read, right, then you're telling them to read the book, read this page. There is usually an object to the command, right? That verse, if you pay attention, there's no object. اقرأ بسم ربك الذي خلق. Read what? Right? And the object is hidden in the act itself. Read in the name of your Lord. Read what? What did the Prophet sallallahu alaihi wasallam read? He read اقرأ بسم ربك الذي خلق. And what is that? It's the Quran. So the primary object of اقرأ بسم ربك الذي خلق is the Quran. But it has to be done in the name of Allah subhanahu wa ta'ala. But yet, Allah subhanahu wa ta'ala generalizes it in the next verse. Right? اقرأ بسم ربك الذي خلق. خلق الإنسان من علق. He created mankind from a clot. اقرأ وربك الأكرم. Repeats the command again. Read and your Lord is most noble. الذي علم بالقلم. Right? Again, no object. No object. الذي علم بالقلم. He taught by the pen. علم الإنسان ما لم يعلم. Taught by the pen. Taught mankind what he did not know. Here it generalizes it, and you could go as far as saying that Allah subhanahu wa taala starts with read the Quran, then moves on to read all creation, but do it in the name of Allah subhanahu wa taala. Intention ties into it. That's like, you want to study medicine? Read medicine. بِسْمِ رَبِّكَ الَّذِي خَلَقْ. You want to read law? Read law. بِسْمِ رَبِّكَ الَّذِي خَلَقْ. You want to read, you know, philosophy? Read philosophy. بِسْمِ رَبِّكَ الَّذِي خَلَقْ. People often say philosophy leads people astray. it won't lead you astray if it's Bismi Rabbika Alladhi Khalaq. You see what I mean? So it attaches to so many different things. When you attach intention to planning, right, a five-year plan becomes worship. It becomes jihad fi sabilillah. It becomes ribat. It becomes just striving in the way of Allah subhanahu wa ta'ala continuously for 10 hours a day, etc., etc. Because at the very outset, the plan was conceived of as a way to serve Allah subhanahu wa ta'ala. So I suppose we can summarize by saying, you know, just pause. Right? Pause. That pause is

0: extremely valuable. When we do something, pause. Okay, what if you didn't pause? What if you didn't pause?
1: Well, you corrupt your intention.
0: Huh?
1: You can corrupt your intention.
0: You can corrupt it?
1: Correct
0: it.
1: Corrupt.
0: No,
1: we can reflect in the action.
0: You know, most believers, sometimes people have corrupt intentions, yes, but most believers don't go in with corrupt intentions. They have corrupt actions. And the corrupt actions betray their intentions. Does that make sense? Right? And sometimes like people go in and they go and their actions become corrupted because they went in without thinking about their intention. So their actions become subject to coincidence, subject to circumstance. Right? You know, an example that I've often seen, yeah? You get involved in an Islamic project. Alright? You get involved in an Islamic project. Okay? And it requires an election. You understand? And you stand up, put yourself forward at the election. Now imagine, you know, it's like, why? Why would you do that? Why would you put yourself forward? Like, a situation where you've got to put yourself forward for something, you know, requires intense intentional scrutiny without any impact on the end result. For example, unless a person is unworthy. You know, if you've got nothing to contribute, sit down. But you've got something to contribute and you put yourself forward for a public cause, right? Then scrutinize your intention, but don't change your course of action. But scrutinize your intention. You understand? When people don't scrutinize, what then happens is their actions betray their intentions. And then the two things start to come together. The action and intention, they converge and become one. Right? So now if it becomes glaringly obvious that a person is taking some sort of public office, right, for themselves, the evidence lies in the fact that they're constantly putting themselves, that is constantly about themselves. Do you understand? And they're constantly exposing that. And then the action becomes the intention. Because it can't be for anything else, right? Absence of intention makes action corruptible. That's the point I'm trying to make. Going in without scrutinizing our intention makes our actions corruptible, open to corruption. But absence of intention, for your mundane stuff, absence of intention just leaves your action neutral. Because the Prophet ﷺ in the hadith doesn't say that, oh, his hijrah is meaningless. The person who does it for marrying a woman, that's all it is. That's what the Prophet is saying. He does hijrah and he wants to marry a woman. It could have been the hijrah of Islam, right? Marriage would have found its, you know, marriage in its own time would have happened, business in its own time would have happened, but it could have been the hijrah of Islam had he scrutinized his intention. But he doesn't. So then it's just marriage. It's a trip of marriage. Right? It's just a business trip. He just happens to be traveling with the rest of the believers who are involved in the historic hijrah. It appears as though he is a muhajir. Right? But he's not. In the eyes of Allah subhanahu wa ta'ala, he's not. Right? So when actions remain neutral, they're corruptible, but they're also kind of nothing. Yes. You know, they are just the action and nothing more. Right? On the flip side, a good deed can be corrupted. That was the example I was giving. You stand up to, you know, you serve the masjid or something like that. A good deed can be corrupted with a corrupt intention. Right? And of course, the absolute, you know, perfect example of that, or the most extreme example of that, if you like, were the Munafiqun. You know, the Munafiqun participated in every good. You understand? But with corrupt intention. Participated in every good, but with corrupt intention.

0: They waited for an opportunity, undermined the Prophet Sallallahu Alaihi Wasallam. Waited for another opportunity, undermined the Prophet Sallallahu Alaihi Wasallam. But participated, came to the masjid. You know, came to the masjid for salah. You know, even appeared to want to participate in battle and things like that and another good deed. They were publicly Muslims, right? But, you know, they waited for their opportunity, undermined the Prophet Sallallahu Alaihi Wasallam and so on. So their intention was subversive, undermines the action is completely meaningless. Okay? Alright.
1: How do you scrutinize the intention?
0: You have to pause and think about it. Why am I doing this? Why am I doing this? Or you declare. And ultimately you declare to yourself. You know, manifestos are not applicable, basically. Public declarations of intention mean nothing. It's in the dead of your personal silence, right? What you decide your intention is then, right, is what's important. Okay. Now, I just want to quickly finish off that thought because we sidetracked. What if you didn't pause before the action?
1: We can reflect in the action.
0: This is very important, right? You can reflect. You reflect during the action and you change. You change course. You started something you never thought about what your ambitions were. Perhaps there's something that you're involved in and you never thought about how it connects to your spiritual life, and you're considering it right now. You're thinking about it right now, now that we're discussing intention. Do you understand? Well, you change. You change course. And you've come up with a way of evidencing the fact that you've changed course. How might you do that? That's up to you to figure out. But it could be that, okay, I'm going to make sure that, if it's your job, right? Okay, my job is for A, B, C, and D purposes, all aligned. Because intention is also alignment, right? All aligned to my D, all aligned to my spiritual goals. Within my job, I also do E, F, G, H, I. I do those things. Do you understand? Well, those things do not align, so I'm going to cut them out. Okay? And this is where it gets really interesting, right? I've been a bit lazy in my work. I haven't been particularly ambitious, you know, in terms of getting promotion and being really, really good at it. Now, so that I can be a Muslim in high office, I will do it. Or, you know, so that I can, I have the ability to give more sadaqah, to do more for my community, I will do it. Sometimes, when a person revisits their intention, it results in just drastic action. Such as, you leave your job, you change, you go do something else, right? And so on. I sat with a millionaire once, and he said, enough, Sheikh. What do you mean? He said, I've had enough of chasing after money. I'm going to stop now. I've got enough. I'm going to stop now and I'm going to see what I'm going to try and do something for the deen. I said to him, I'm working for the deen. I don't need you to stop earning your money. Do you understand? Because the deen doesn't need you to do anything for it except what you are already doing. Like, what do you want to stop for? Just figure out how you're going to make even more money. And see if you have the heart, the size of heart, the depth of heart required to then give that to religious causes. But if you're going to go, if you can't control that, if you can't control yourself in that way, and the Bentley is just going to turn into a Lamborghini, you know, and the 5-bedroom house is going to turn into a 10-bedroom house, and you know, and the 5,000 Rolex is going to become the 10,000 Rolex, and that's all it's going to be about, then don't bother, right? But why would you stop? You're good at something. Allah subhanahu wa ta'ala has gifted you to do something. Now you're thinking about your religiosity. Fine, practice your deen, do your 5-time salah, practice your spirituality, but go and earn more money, and then serve the deen with what you're good at, right? That's the story of Uthman radiallahu anhu. That's the story of Abu Bakr radiallahu anhu. That's the story of

0: proper action change. Okay? What are you going to say?
1: Can that apply to Hijra?
0: Apply to?
1: Hijra. For instance, you're making Hijra to go to...
0: I think so. I think well, it depends, isn't it? It's like, it depends. This is honest truth, right? I think that if I didn't do what I did, right, I would find it two things. If I didn't do what, if I wasn't involved in da'wah and serving the deen in the community and so on in the West, and if there was a clear viable alternative, right, then I don't think I would even, like, I think I'd make hijrah. I'd make hijrah. Like, I'd leave this country and go somewhere else. And I've thought about it many, many times. Right? And in fact, think about it even more now. The only thing that holds me back is the fact that I have something to contribute towards the many Muslims who perhaps can't make that decision. I can. Right? Other than being away from family, etc., it's not a difficult decision. What holds you back is that, well, you know, it's you have something that you have to do in this context. Do you understand? So, my father used to, when we were young, my father used to speak about this, right? And he once said, well, the best protection for your children in a situation where you want to make hijrah because you live around risk, especially risk to your iman, is that you serve the community. Because when you serve the community, Allah protects your own. Right? And that's a simple hadith. It's in here, I think it's in the 40. Whoever fulfills the needs, Allah fi auni al-abdi ma kana al-abdu fi auni akhi. Allah helps his slave as long as his slave helps his brother. So if you're helping preserve and protect people's iman, then Allah subhanahu wa ta'ala helps preserve and protect your own iman, right? And therefore that of your children and so on. So that's kind of one aspect, you know. Hijrah is definitely, I think, for people living in a country like the UK, in any attempt to truly sit down and review, right, and consider our reality and our intentions and our aspirations and our ambitions, I think somewhere in there, hijrah would pop into your head. Do you understand? Because if you reflected deeply, you would ask yourself, if my deen and my akhirah is the most important thing, what am I doing here? Right? That would always be a consideration. Yeah? And verses of... And this is a good point. And, go ahead.
1: So, what you mentioned about even the intention, even with the same action, can, you know, by doing the same action, just by the intention, it can, you know, give you rewards. For example, I was thinking, reflecting on doctors.
0: Yeah.
1: So they, like doctors, they see the patients with the, and they try to bring the comfort and calm and smiles for them, and they're very kind and caring. But if the intention is not there from Islamic perspective, then you don't get swab. You just get nice.
0: Well, you're just a caring doctor.
1: Yes.
0: Right.
1: So, but if the intentions are there, then you get lots of swab as well.
0: Yeah. And a believer's actions are tied to Allah in two ways, right? And both of them, intention is, like I said, intention is there for everything. But a believer's actions are tied, there's a little bit of a separation you can make here. A believer's actions are either imtithal li amrillah from the outset, meaning it is an act of obedience to Allah from the outset, right? So it is a recognition, it is in recognition of Allah commanding me to do something, so I do it. You know what I'm saying? So sometimes an action is good right from the outset because a person recognizes that I am doing this because Allah subhanahu wa ta'ala commands

or I'm doing this because the Sharia requires some people to do it. So the doctors fall into the second category. That it's a fard kifaya. Like if we sat down and there were no doctors in our community, we sat down and we said, what do we need as a Muslim community? What do we need? We would have said, we need ulama, we need Muslim doctors, male and female, we need Muslim lawyers, we need Muslim media spokespeople, we need some Muslims to be working in government, etc. We would have organized ourselves in this way. And we would have done it in recognition of the fact that all of these things are fard kifaya. This is where the command of Allah comes in. That these are all fard kifaya, i.e. there have to be a sufficient number of people in these areas in order for our needs to be fulfilled in X, Y, and Z way. So, and this is when you've thought of it from the outset, and that's it, your intention is taken care of from there. And the other is when it's not been done in this way, so then the intention comes in at some point, recognizing that I do so much good in this. Like, I need to think about this, and I need to tie it in. So then if the intention is there, it becomes caring for people, for which there are so many ahadith, it becomes giving, just saying a kind word to people, smiling at people is a sadaqah. Doctors have to do that to make patients feel better, and so on and so forth. Then it's like many different multiples of reward. Not only the whole act of practicing medicine, but each individual act. Otherwise, you're just a good doctor. You take your praise in the dunya. And remember that hadith, a alim of deen, right? On Yawm al-Qiyamah, gets punished because he did pure good, not something that normally can be good or can be something else. He did pure good, right? But he did it so that people praise him. So that's always there. We, at the end of the day, many, many people who are in some sort of professional role have people's perception, the regard that you get from people, the respect that you get from people, that ties in to our intentions. Okay? What time is it? There's one more really important thing I want to say about this. Okay. One important, so this now brings us to addressing corruption in intention. So there's, I want to correct my intention, right? And then there is, I want to risk assess my intentions, right? And this is where it becomes necessary to try to do both. So sometimes I'm doing this for the sake of Allah subhanahu wa ta'ala isn't enough. If you have not identified the fact that deep inside you is another motivation that trumps this one, right? So if, for example, so sometimes the cleansing act requires us to ask ourselves that, would I do this if it was only for Allah's sake? Do you understand? Right? And would I do it if there was no praise involved? If there was, if it wasn't particularly respectful, if it was, etc., etc., etc. There's stripping all of those things out. Do you understand? As well. This is not as necessary in everyday life. Even if you're practicing medicine and things like that, it's not as necessary in that, because there really is no alternative. Do you understand? But when you do things purely for the sake of Allah subhanahu wa ta'ala, and it's not your job, right? Like, for example, when you volunteer or something like that, right? And there's praise and benefits, other benefits associated with it, and you're telling yourself that I'm doing this purely for the sake of Allah subhanahu wa ta'ala, in that situation, it's important to ask yourself, would I do it without any of that? Right? And so I give sadaqah, do you understand? And I give it in public. Here is necessary sometimes to test one's intention and ensure that there's a healthy amount of sadaqah in private. I go to the masjid and I pray. It's important to kind of also test ourselves and ensure that there's a healthy amount of ibadah in private. Do you understand? In the masjid, I make dua and I cry with everybody else. It's important to kind of test or affirm our intentions and our sincerity by ensuring that, that.

0: I also cry in dua in private, right? You know, and so on and so forth. So testing intention, you know, stress testing our intentions is also extremely important, and checking where there are conflicts, right? Does this particular aspect, the praise of people, conflicts with, you know, with my sincerity, with this being purely for the sake of Allah subhanahu wa ta'ala. And all it sometimes takes is to say the praise doesn't matter, right? It is for the sake of, you know, it is still for the sake of Allah subhanahu wa ta'ala, and so on, right? So it applies differently to different scenarios, but it's extremely important. Like, my line of work is extremely dangerous, okay? And, you know, you often have to, and my, like, traditionally, people, before modern lifestyle, people lived off their land, right? And, you know, generally people, you know, from Fajr until, you know, Zohar, and your livelihood is done, right? People often worked in the morning, and their livelihood is taken care of, whether that was agriculture, or whether that was, you know, selling in the market, or something or other, alright? And then everything else they did was separate. So Abu Hanifa, I think I read in his biography that Abu Hanifa would go to the market in the morning, do the trade, and the rest of the day was dedicated to knowledge and the deen. So Abu Hanifa is Imam Abu Hanifa, but him being Imam Abu Hanifa and a jurist, one of the great jurists in Islamic history, is not a job, you know, it's not a profession. A profession is something that you earn money from. For him, it's not, it wasn't, traditionally, ulama didn't do it as a profession, right? But rather, it was a passion. Do you understand? And they pursued it for the sake of Allah subhanahu wa ta'ala, because of personal interest and so on and so forth, right? In the 21st century, or in the modern era, because of how lifestyles are, it's become a profession. Do you understand? So when something that was traditionally done, you know, traditionally it was haram to charge. Ulama used to traditionally say that it is haram to charge for teaching Quran. Right? Move into the modern era. If you spend, you know, there's first of all, there's so few people teaching Quran, that if all of them, if they wanted to fulfill the needs of the community, do you understand? They would have no time for anything else, right? And, you know, so therefore, ulama then changed the fatwa, and they said people may charge for the time and ensure that they have a livelihood, right? And also traditionally, ulama were taken care of by the state. Ulama were taken care of by the state. This context makes the intention of people who are involved in serving the community and serving the deen a really, really difficult thing. It's really complicated. So my father used to help me out with this, and he used to say, my father often plays this role of being like a spiritual stress tester for me, right? So he used to always say, if this is when I was working in Islamic education, he used to say, since this role pays you, there is this, consider the payment to be a kind of corruption of your intention, right? Like, it's so difficult to know truly, would I do this for free if I could? Does that make sense? Right? So he said, you need to do something for free. So now, in order to overcome the corruption, you need to now find something that you do for free, or you need to give something back to your job for which you can see there's no remuneration. Do you understand? So sometimes intentions have to be tested in that way, and some situations are more complicated than others. Okay, inshallah.
1: So I don't, just a very quick question, actually. So there's like a couple of scenarios that I've encountered of, say, individuals. Once scenario where the individual is so ingrained in wanting to help his local community back in Bangladesh, for example, that he's effectively neglecting his family, and not sufficiently providing for them, or if the family have, let's say, some ambition of, for example, renovating their home or fixing something that needs fixing, it becomes an issue. It's like, well, you could invest that money in building that school. And there's another scenario. This is a real life scenario that I've encountered recently in conversation. And there's another real life situation. Someone that I know is going through a very difficult time is a person who's now elderly, and he spent a lot of his time abroad doing business. But also, there's I hear about the help he's provided to other people, built masajid, schools, yet neglected his family here in the UK. And his children are grown up, they're drug addicts, they are rejecting him, and are in fact are aggressive towards him. And blame him for ill health of other family members who perhaps weren't around to kind of look after. And one of my reactions was, look,
0: so he's a hero abroad and a villain at home. He's a hero abroad and a villain at home. It's a terrible situation.
1: And what's the balance?
0: So the balance, I really like sometimes the way the ulama work things through is actually really sophisticated, but the way we consume them, our relationship with it is very simplistic. There is a, you have to, the balance exists in fard ain, fard kifaya, and mustahab. Recognizing what is fard ain, what is fard kifaya, what is mustahab. Fard ain is always prioritized over the fard kifaya, and then the fard kifaya is always prioritized over the mustahab. Okay, so something that is your duty, something that is a person's duty, falls in the fard ain. Falls in the fard ain. A person's duty is to sufficiently provide for one's family. Now here, because the complication is only in the definition of sufficiency. What is sufficient? That's where it's only complicated, right? And here, some people's understanding of sufficiency can be a point of dispute for the family. It's like they think I have sufficiently provided, but the family thinks they do not. And another person's understanding of sufficiency is so lavish, right, that their wider relatives are deprived of much needed support that they could have received if he had been less lavish. So there's some thinking to do here in terms of what does that mean. And often that thinking needs to be done collaboratively and cooperatively. If you work things out together, do you understand? In a way that enables the family to kind of arrive at a similar value points, do you understand? Then people don't blame, right? Blame happens is when you have an elder in the family of really lofty values, and that he's so obsessed with what he's doing over there with his high ideals that he's left his own family behind. So he hasn't done his duty at two levels. One is financially, perhaps. But perhaps what he had done for them financially would have been sufficient if he had also transferred his values to them. Right? So if he wants to be a Zahid philanthropist, a Zahid, somebody disinterested about his own worldly benefit, right, and wants to do good for others. Well, there's no dispute if his children feel exactly the same way, if he's raised his children to be exactly the same. But if he's this person, and she's allowed a healthy materialism to develop in his children, of course there's going to be conflict, right? My father is, he's an unhealthy philanthropist, right? In the sense that if he could, you know, he was never a man of money, but he was very generous. He used to go to Berlin and stuff, right? So he used to often leave us and go for 6 weeks and stuff like that. He didn't take particular care with regards to, you know, future economic planning and financial planning, etc., etc. But there is no blame in my family, right? Because the one thing he did very, very well is value transference. He lived that life. He lived it consistently. You know, you won't find any hypocrisy, any imbalance. Do you understand? Where, you know, some people, like, they're quite tight with their family, right? The wife is slaving away in the kitchen, but my man drives a Rolls Royce for himself. Do you understand? You know, when I see people do that, I say, dude, sell the Rolls Royce. That's a year's salary for a maid. Do you understand? And let your wife enjoy some of your money. You understand what I'm trying to say? So there is this imbalance. So the people, children, wives, family, they notice this hypocrisy. You understand? So if you live it, if you do it consistently, and then you transfer, you know, we're talking about, in my family, it was hundreds and hundreds of hours of conversation and discussion. And most importantly, consultation. I'm thinking about giving money to so-and-so. Should I do it? What do you think? Right? So there's the value transfer, and then there's consultation with the individual actions. Then you won't have any problems. But duty has to be understood. Duty to your family, it comes first. Building a madrasa and a masjid back home may or may not fall upon you as a fard kifaya. If it falls upon you as a fard kifaya, then you recognize that, you know, you think about your village and you think, you know what, there's four or five people of means in our village. You know, all of us have to get together and give something in order for there to be a masjid in the village, so I have to now do my part. Right? And if it isn't, if it's not fard kifaya on you, like it's something that is in some land that you're not connected to in any way, then it's not a fard kifaya on you, it's nafal, it's mustahab. Does that make sense? And recognizing that balance is really, really important. Your family is duty. That duty has to be done in a conventional way. Convention means that where you are, where you have taken your family, where you've raised family, if it is convention, if conventionally it is understood that you have fulfilled your family's needs, if you have paid for their daily bread, their education, and you've provided a roof over their heads, and you've thought about their future in some way, then that's what you're going to have to do. Otherwise your children will blame you. If you do less, then you have to communicate why. You have to communicate why. And in all of this, that communication point is the most important one. Right? Because I have seen people blame their parents, and their parents have done everything right. The father has done nothing wrong. Right? Has provided sufficiently, they've inherited plenty, and they still blame their parents. And the problem was, what's the problem? The problem is, the children were never given a window into the father's thinking. They're blind to their father's thinking. They're blind to the mother's thinking because they never talk. They never consult, they never talk. So there's no transfer of thinking. There's no transfer of philosophy. There's no transfer of value. There's no transfer of intention. I'm doing this for this reason. So they never know why their father spent so much money helping such and such a person of this village. There was a deep intention there, right, that the children were never aware of. So they could never value what their parents did. Instead, they did the opposite. They criticize it. So that's something to really... I mean, it's something that I do. I learn from my father and I do with my children. You know, we make these decisions together. We make compromises together. Does that make sense? Because then you're transferring the value, and then the blame isn't... They won't blame because they understand exactly why they did, why you've done it, and they participated in it. Right? So inshallah. Let's end it there. We only did one hadith. So I'm going to do less commentary next week. Inshallah. Can somebody give it on? Go for it.

0: 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Thank you very much for your time. Inshallah, stay tuned for future episodes.
1: من أين أبدأها حكاية صبحنا الحل